0: I've been out of emergency services now for, oh, 7 years. And the amount of change that's happened in the time since I've left regarding mental health has been amazing. Like, it's been really good, but there's still a boatload more to do. You can't have a guy like me that's, you know, 20 years in and ripping from call to call and be absolutely fine, whether it's on a headset or a window or a door. It's not going to happen. It just, humans aren't built that way. So you have to do that proactive mental health. You have to do a regimen or a routine of mental health that makes you sustainable. And again, the first, the first couple decades, you don't, because you suck it up. That's what you're supposed to do.
1: May I interject?
0: No.
1: Okay, well, I'm going to anyways. My show, my rules. Okay, so I'm back to having to be the best and wanting to be viewed that way. How did it affect your awareness, pardon me, everybody, or connectedness to your worth and value when you were seen in the light you were wanting to be seen versus not?
0: It gave me a sense of I was making a difference. And in a lot of ways, it was not false, but you were making a difference, but it gave you... I'm going to hit on a couple things here. It gave you more sense than you should have of how tough you were. And it gave you more sense of what you could do or what you thought you could do than you should have. And it was that those two factors can become a disaster. And it turned out that it was a disaster for me. Right, so I was tying all of my worth into those jobs, those responses, how well I did on them, when I wasn't really grading my family life, my personal life. My personal life, I didn't really have a personal life, honestly. I've been married twice, and I'm divorced twice. A good relationship here with one of my exes. And when I started making it less personal, like it was, you know, it's you against me, it's the world against me, it's, you're doing this just because. When I got out of that mindset, it got even better. And I didn't realize how badly I was affecting the kids. I didn't realize how badly I was stuffing things down. And then the first one, the first mental crash, I was 10 years in, 12 years in? No, it'd be even more than that. Roughly around 2008. And I realized that's a long time ago, but all of a sudden I couldn't function. Couldn't function at my job. Couldn't function in my personal life. I was just shut in. I started to turtle. And then when I wasn't turtling, I was reactive, which is not a good combination. And I'm thinking, what the hell is going on? Why am I doing this? Like, why am I like this? And at that time, the service I was with sent me to... it turned out to be one of the best psychologists for emergency services in the province, if not Western Canada. And he said, hey, this is what you have. This is why you have it. And you need to start paying attention to this. And I did, or I thought I did. And I'd later find out that that's not necessarily the case. So it's been a learning experience for sure.
1: Okay. So you mentioned earlier that you have a greater sense of your worth and value now, because of everything that has transpired. Is the way you measure it intrinsic or extrinsic now? Because it sounds like it was extrinsic before.
0: Very much so.
1: Okay.
0: Very much so. Because on the outside, people are like, you know, fantastic work and thank you so much and da-da-da-da-da, which is, to me was, you know, puff your chest out. Internally, I was like, all right, I'm doing all right, but I started picking myself apart. You know what you could have done different on that call? You know what you could have done different for that situation? You know what you could have done this? And then, because I was, you know, part of that clique or inside the organizations, we all get grumpy and we all mutter and complain. And, I started to get toxic or cynical. And, you know, soon enough, right, and I realize I have a gray beard and salt and pepper hair, but inside I had this gray beard and salt and pepper hair in 2008. And it was, I just didn't realize it. But I was feeding off the old cynics and feeding off the old timers. And again, it just kept the cycle going that was terrible for whatever organization you were in. It would just make it worse. You would perpetuate that cycle for all the newbies coming in, the rookies, the sparkies, whatever you wanted to call them. They're seeing, you know, your leaders, your seasoned veterans, whatever you want to call it, and they're acting like that. So you got to be like, huh, well, you know what? That's what gets them through. I'm going to have to start acting like that. And it is toxic. It's not healthy. And it was a hard thing to learn, and I didn't learn it quick enough.
1: Okay, so your beard is white, not gray.
0: Thank you.
1: And I want to go to, so if you in past identified your worth and value, like you measured it extrinsically, when you left work, did you have a sense of self? Like, did you connect with anything, or was it just like work? And if not, like, how was that for you in your personal life? Like, did you just like float?
0: Oh, even going between services, it was, you tied your identity to that service. So whatever service you were in, that was who you were in the community. And, you know, I went from identifying as, you know, just a res kid, a half-breed res kid who grew up on a ranch to, you know what, I'm a rescue guy. I'm a fire guy. I'm a medic. You know, I'm a policeman. I'm a dispatcher. And instead of really taking stock of my personal life, my personal life was somewhat autopilot. So, you know, my identity was tied to those careers. And frankly, if I knew then, and I'm sure everybody says this, if I knew then what I know now, that might have change things quite significantly. However, I wouldn't be the same person I am today. And because of leaving those careers behind, I've had to really acknowledge my careers in those areas are done. And that's devastating when you tie everything in your life. You know, you're worth to your kids, you're worth to your spouse, you're worth to your family as person X in X service. That's your whole identity. And to shed that and not have an identity after that going, who the hell am I, is both devastating and somewhat freeing. Because now I don't have to look at who I befriend, because of their history with either medical services or the RCMP or whoever. And you had to watch that before. When I left in 2018, now I don't give a damn. If you're a good person, and then I'm going to, you know, then we can be friends. And I've seen a lot of really good people who have criminal records. And I've seen a lot of really, I just about said the S word, really disgusting people who don't have records. And I would take that person with a criminal record any day. They've made a mistake. They've atoned for their mistake or mistakes. Or they're just human. Whereas other people can hide that criminality or hide that terrible personality or hide that psychopathy or hide that narcissism. And they're just POSs. And I won't translate that. But they don't have a criminal record. So, you know, they're above everybody else. And it shames me a bit to admit that I was one of those people that, you know, again, at, you know, 19 years old, everything's black and white. It's not. It's, you know, as you get older and you get more experience, you realize there's a lot more gray than there is black or white. So now I tie my value, self-worth, into not just the personal relationships I have, but to the professional relationships I can make. And the fact that I can learn, that at 48 years old, I can still learn things and have fun doing it and not take anything so personal when I do make a mistake or denigrate myself. It is really freeing and enjoyable. And I look forward to getting up every day. Now, my doc has said, and it's been a few things here. The doc has said I shouldn't have made it to where I am. I should be 6 feet under. And when you look at the lists of trauma, you know, they start totaling the calls or totaling the sheer amount of bad things, including my own bad habits or anything like that. It's I shouldn't be here, but I am. And there's a reason why I'm here. And there's a reason why I'm going to be here until Creator decides I have to go. I have to go back home.
1: Okay, I have some questions on that, but first I just want to let everyone know who's just chimed in. 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I am your host, Kelly, and you are listening to my segment, Your Locals Matter. I'd also like to take a moment, pardon me, to let everyone know that the CFUZ on-airversary will take place Saturday, February 8th, 2025. This is the 6th annual single-day broadcast fundraising event hosted by the Peach City Community Radio Society and will be hosted live from CFUZ Studio at the Cannery Trade Center in Penticton. So any of you who are out and about, please feel free to come down. You can just hang out. Perhaps you can get on the air and say a few words. You can donate. We'll have all sorts of things happening that day, and we hope to see you here. Okay, so back to you, Jay. I want to know all the changes you've made and implemented for the reasons you've done so. Are they coming naturally to you? Is it second nature now? Or do you still find that you need to redirect yourself at times when faced with certain circumstances, situations, etc.?
0: I would say it is... I'm going to be redirecting consistently. You don't do that many years in services and not basically solidify habits that are poor habits. So honestly, my last I'll call it a crash. My last mental health episode Well, I see now I can't talk about it because it's, anyway, it's, for lack of a better term, it's still before the courts. And thankfully, on this one, I was more of a secondary player than I was primarily involved, which is a good thing, unfortunately, not to slight anybody. But that crash is what really finished my emergency services career. And then I moved on to something right away, trying to find some more identity. So I, where did I go first? Oh gosh. Oh, I went trucking for 18 months. And then there's a couple other,
1: How was that? I'm just curious to know.
0: Very cathartic.
1: As I clear my throat again. Because I've heard that some people enjoy it because it allows them the time to reflect and it gives them solitude. But then other people I've spoken to say it's too much because it's too much reflection and they're not comfortable sitting in their own thoughts and feelings.
0: You know what? I would say you get a little bit of both. For me, it was amazing. In most senses, there were some bad times. Don't get me wrong. But for me, it was seeing new places. I love doing that. The flip side to that, however, is, you know, when you're out for 7 days, 14 days, you're away from your family other than a phone or FaceTime or Messenger or what have you. So for the solitude and not having to people very much, it's really great. Being away from your family and still trying to find your identity, I would say, is the bad part. Or not necessarily the bad part, but not conducive. So if I go into something different where, and I'll use the next time after that, I went mining. The doc at that time wanted me to completely retire. And at 42 years age, anyway, in around there, I was like, no, I'm not completely retiring. I can't do that. He's like, well, with your physical injuries, your mental injuries, this is what you should, you should seriously consider. And I'm like, no, I was being a stubborn mule. That's not happening. So I did that and I saw beautiful parts of the continent, like just some really neat places, really neat people. And nobody knew who I was, which is a great thing. Nobody knew. They just knew this is, if I was up here, some guy from BC. If I was in the States, it was some dumb Canadian. And that was really nice. Like nobody expected anything other than, I pay for gas, I pay for a hotel, I pay for groceries. That's it. Whereas the family's like, hey, you're retired. When are you coming back home? And I later thought to myself, man, you were running away from family because you didn't know what the hell to do. And that still resonates with me. I missed some of my youngest growing up. My oldest was, he's up there now. But again, I'm still missing some of his milestones, So it was, I was still running. I just didn't realize it. Went into mining, same thing, gone for, basically 6 days and then back for a couple here and there and doing the same thing. I'm on shift work, which the doc was, he was mad. But he still supported me. He's like, no, the shift work is gonna, the rotation is going to hurt you. You can't do night shifts anymore. You can't because it's going to break you again. And I was like, whatever, I'm doing it. But he still supported me. And then along comes another spot where, I'm back into rotation again. I found one of my parents, my mom has passed away. She's been gone for quite a while now. My dad had some medical issues that are now permanent issues. And so I had to be close to home for him. I was getting divorced again. And but yet I still had, you know, the kids to look after. Only one was out of school at the time, and so the other three I was like supporting, well, including myself, three households. And it was just, I'm fine, we're fine, you're fine, we're all fine, right? And meanwhile, you're the duck. You're nice and calm on the top of that water. Underneath, you're pedaling like hell and just trying to find, you know. So I went into communications again, and I got my arse handed to me after 2 years because I had another crash. And this time the doctor said, if you go against what I'm saying, I will no longer be your doctor. And that was the psychologist. And so I had to listen. And I was off for 2 years on that one. And I was flailing. I was okay to help raise the youngest. The middle was working. And it was just like, yeah. It ended up, I'm just, obstinate. And as I realized I was flailing, I also realized I don't know who the hell I am. Still. I don't know where I'm from.
1: I'm going to just interrupt you. Because you said it was great when you were going around, driving, mm-hmm. because nobody knew you. So I want to know if that's at all related to maybe being the catalyst to you connecting with who you are as a person, because it provided you with a safe space to figure out that aspect of yourself or those aspects of yourself. Did it make it easier or?
0: Honestly, it gave me a little bit of time to heal, but it did not provide me with who I am or who I was, because I was still tied into those identities somewhat, and I still somewhat am, I should say, just because of colleagues and everything that I keep in touch with. But again, I was still running. I was basically running from that when I was driving. I loved the views, the places, even the blizzards. Driving in a blizzard was, for me, was fun. Drop a gear and just keep going. You know,
1: and hope you don't jackknife.
0: Yeah, exactly. And keep dropping, like, until you, you know, everybody else is bailing off the highway and you're like, man, I'm doing 30 miles an hour, 25 miles an hour. I'm good, you know. And, you know, point of pride, a million kilometers. It's not a huge amount for commercial driving, a million kilometers in 4 years and no accidents, you know. But again, was I tying myself to that? I didn't know. No. And what I should have been doing was reminding myself of where I'm from, exactly where I'm from, who I'm from, why I'm from there. And it took until that last crash where I got my arse handed to me, and by the doc, actually standing the line and just saying, don't go over this. And then they found a program for me, a rehabilitation program called Guardians at Ravensview in Saanich. So it's a 9-week program. And doc, I hadn't heard of it until a colleague came out of it, a former colleague. And when he told me about it, I was like, oh, sounds all right. And then another colleague said, hey, I'm going here. You should look into this. And she gave me the information, and I'm thinking, you know what, this might be. So I brought it to my psychologist. I was seeing him, I think at that time, weekly, just to try and maintain or trying to stay above water. And he's like, the quickest I can get you into this program, you're going. And I'm thinking, thanks. But then I know how he works. I've been with him for years, and I know his worried face. I know his frowny face. I know his gestures, his mannerisms. And the look on that face when he said that, and I'm like, oh, I'm in a lot of trouble. And I'm either not acknowledging it or I'm not seeing it or what have you, but it is, I need to go. I need to do this.
1: Okay, so, pardon me, you mentioned what you should have done or been doing. What are you doing now? That's maybe different.
0: That's different. My identity is now tied to where I'm from and who I'm from. I made a poor joke here earlier. I'm a half-breed. Yeah, I am, actually. I'm mixed, even to make it worse.
1: Is that worse?
0: Because there's no delineation. There's no, I am from one or two places. I'm actually from about six places, and I'm okay with that. It's not okay with some other people. In some cases, I'm too much Indian, and in other cases, I'm not enough Indian. And for those people, that's just their thing. I don't care. I'm a kid that grew up with a mother that was in the Indian foster system. She had her first, my older sister, at 2 months before she turned 16. A young dad, he was 17 when my sister was born, and 18 was his next birthday. And yet they had four kids together, and they stayed together until my mother passed a number of years ago. And unfortunately, it was traumatic. It was just, that's where I'm from. I grew up on the lands of the Similkameen. You know, I grew up the Similkameen people. Even though my heritage traces back to Manitoba, please don't judge me. And, Winnipegosis, Muskegon, North Dakota, you know, all of it traces back there, the Red River Valley. I'm Sioux, I'm Cree, I'm Métis, but I'm also Caucasian, you know. And for me to try and understand all that, I had to actually live through some of my mother's trauma and my dad's trauma, how they were both treated when they grew up. The intergenerational trauma that they experienced was unbelievable. I had grandparents who couldn't say who they were. And that was just a sign of those times, and now it's different.
1: Okay, so I'm going to take this opportunity to interject again. And so you said this is how you measure your worth and value now. Do you apply this same form of measurement to everyone else you meet, or do you expect them to do the same?
0: No, I can't expect somebody to be exactly like me. I have a twin brother. He's not exactly like me. What I have now for, if you want to call it expectations, is kindness and openness.
1: For yourself and others?
0: Yes. Or? Okay. Absolutely. Those are the main expectations right now for me. For me to be kindness and open to learning, to hearing, to listening, even though I've just talked for just about 40 minutes straight. So if you can even call it expectations, you know what? Honestly, if somebody doesn't have that, if I met you on the street for the first time and you weren't kind and open, what about the next time I meet you on the street? Are you going to be kind and open? You just might be. You might be having a bad day. So guess what? I wouldn't even call it expectations. I want to see you on a regular day. And then, you know, then we'll talk about maybe expectations at that time. In the meantime, you're a human being. I may not know you. I don't know what you've been through. I don't know what's caused you to be the way you are. But you're a human being, and at the very least, you'll get treated as a human being until there is a myriad of reasons why I shouldn't treat you as a human being.
1: Okay, so I have a whole bunch of things I want to say, and we have very little time left. Do you have any expectations for your children with respect to their ability to connect with their worth and value? How do you contribute to their ability to connect to their worth and value? Do you sometimes see the way you used to measure your worth and value infiltrate how you expect your children to measure their worth and value? And I'll stop there.
0: Okay. What do I expect of my children? I want them to be as happy as they can be. And that's not going to be a 100% thing. They are going to have crap days. They are going to have days where they don't feel great. My job as a parent isn't to sit there and fix their problem. My job is to, hey, you know what? Bad days happen. Go ahead. It's going to be okay. Feel that feel. I got you. Dad, bunch of curse words and all that sort of stuff. That's okay. I got you. You're having a bad day. If you're going to take it out on me, I'm not a big fan of that. I'm still trying to reconcile that response in me. And I'm doing good at it, actually. It's not so personal, but it's, hey, you know, what can I do? What do you need? What can we do together? And maybe there's nothing we can do but just sit there and let it play out. Then let's do that. But yeah, I still have to question myself. I still have to question why my reactions are at certain things, because I'm still breaking a lot of cycles. And those are cycles that were intergenerational. Those are cycles that I picked up from work. And those are cycles that will perpetuate into my kids if I don't break it myself or help them break it and tell them, I was wrong. This is the wrong thing. We can break this cycle together. We can do this, but be prepared to make mistakes and be okay with making those mistakes. That's how we learn. The idea of perfection, it just blows my mind how, yeah, as you toss your hair back, yes. The picture of perfection is in front of me. but it's you know, I laugh at myself at how good I thought I was at other things earlier in my careers, being the best or, you know, being close to the best. And perfection isn't there. It's unattainable. And we just, as a society, have a problem with that because we learn from errors. We learn from errors since the dawn of mankind. And yet now in our current society, don't make an error because other people can pick you apart. Don't make an error because you're a bad person if you do. And it's like, yeah, no. No, that's not the case at all. Raven's View was life-changing for me. The Guardians program was life-changing for me. And it gave me, I'll give you one example. Before I went to Raven's View, I couldn't walk on the street without looking at people and just giving them up and down, passing judgment in my head on who and what I was dealing with, which I'm adept at. I can pick up very well for the most part. I can assess who I'm looking at just by, you know, doing that, which is a thing people do not like, by the way. They do not like when you know something that they haven't told you. I would judge that person, or I would shun that person, or I would stay away from that person just because of what I was seeing, which was definitely unfair to them and not a good thing for me. I didn't have empathy anymore for addictions, for people with addictions, or I didn't have empathy with those who are down on their luck. And going into Raven's View and being mixed in with people who had addictions. And lo and behold, I think there was, I think they can house up to 80 when they're full. And there's three programs. There's Guardians, Cornerstone, and My Path. And two of those programs deal straightly with addictions. Guardians, and I didn't realize this, also deals with addictions. However, it adds it

0: that was changing, life-changing. Absolutely. I come out of there with empathy. There's a lady in there with still recovering sores, shakes, DTs. I can't remember what the phrase is for DTs.
1: Something tremors.
0: Yeah. Anyway, detoxification, shakes. And she was very nice. But how she coped with whatever trauma she's experienced turned her into an addict. And that addiction took over her life. And now she was trying to get clean. That was her third kick at the cat. That lady was lovely. Yeah, right? That lady was fantastic. Wonderful to talk to. Brought some really neat views. Just a very educated lady. And it changed me. That whole thing changed me to now. Yeah, I still have a lot of spots where I'm reactive, especially if there's danger present. But I'm not sitting with my back to the door now all the time. I'm not walking in assessing everybody. And I'm a fair sized guy. I'm 6 foot tall. Now I'm 250 pounds, probably heavier. And I'm imposing. And then I've been told when the switch gets flicked, when the switch gets flicked, that something's going wrong. My eyes go blank, my face becomes emotionless, and it is a very scary person to look at, which is humbling. And my daughter. Another thing, my daughter witnessed. My youngest, she's 12. And so we were in one of the local establishments just picking some stuff up. And some goof started berating the staff because they weren't fast enough for him. And she watched the switch get flicked. And she wasn't scared for herself, but to see her dad, one of the rocks of her life, flick that switch and start walking over, and to be that imposing figure and to realize that no emotions means no boundaries, no nothing, was very scary for her. Very scary. And it's another thing that I had to change. And I work on whenever there's something that's high stress going in front of me. So that one hurt. That one was probably one of the ones that hurt the most, to listen to her talk about it. And I don't think I've felt shame before, but that point where she could see her dad lose his humanity, his objectivity. Yeah, it was something I'd never want to see her again. Let her see again, because I know that person is still around if they need to be, and that's not necessarily a good thing. But yeah, maybe when you're in a tight thing, it is. So I think I got through all three questions.
1: Yeah, I think so. Well enough. We are running out of time, so I do want to just take a moment to say thank you for coming onto the show and bearing your soul. Much appreciated. And I would like to take a moment to remind everybody that the annual on-airversary will be taking place at CFUZ's location February 8th from 8 a.m. to 8 p.m. So please come on down and show your support. Now, with the few minutes we have left, I just wanted to know, one, if you're willing to put all pre-existing knowledge of me aside and try and assess me as if we were just walking past the street, and you can pass on that. And if you have any questions for me.
0: I don't think, having known you, I don't think I can actually put that aside. Okay. It's it literally is, for lack of a better term, a size up. And yeah.

0: you being, you know, 5 foot one, size up was probably the wrong word, but it's
1: humorous.
0: And again, reading people is not very much not appreciated. It's a skill that I was really glad to have before, and I'm not unhappy to have it now, but it just isn't really a useful skill unless I am going into something I need it for. So, you know what? Thank you very much for having me on. And I realize I've blabbed through most of this 54 minutes and
1: that's the point.
0: I apologize.
1: It's no need to,
0: you know, but I would say thank you because it's in the hopes that somebody else like myself or my colleagues, you know, police, fire, ambulance, military, you know, your ER workers, your frontline social workers, your family support workers, everything. Mental health has to come first. You can't save anybody if you are now the person that's being saved. And, you know, I total up my hands four crashes, and I keep calling them crashes, four episodes where I, you know, had to take a knee and work on myself. And it's just, it doesn't need to be that way. You know, it doesn't. But if it wasn't for my psychologist and if it wasn't for the Guardians program or my kids, I don't know if I'd be here. Probably not.
1: Well, I'm glad you are.
0: Thank you.
1: I'm sure and there are many other people who are as well.
0: Thank you very much for the invite to come on. It's pretty neat.
1: Noted, and there will be future invites, just so you know. Okay, so super quick before I close out, any questions for me?
0: how long have you been doing this?
1: This is in sitting in this chair. I'm going to say it was a year in November, so just a little over a year.
0: Okay.
1: Something I've always wanted to do. I know my sole purpose is to connect people with the worth and value one way or another. Mm-hmm. And I had a friend working in the ministry who rode my behind and held me accountable and told me to just stop saying I'm going to take the classes I needed to come on the air and just do it. So I did. And here I am.
0: Mm-hmm.
1: So,
0: You know what? I look forward to the next one. The more I can get mental health out, and it's not just for Guardians, it's for everybody. The more I can get out about mental health and taking care of yourself and actualization, not reaction, of people's issues and get it out into the open, the more conversations we have, the better it's going to be.
1: Agreed. And that is my goal, you know, like just with the hopes of even one episode. If somebody hears one episode and they hear some of what my guest is sharing or guests are sharing and it helps them, even if it's just through a moment or that day or a couple of days or a week or indefinitely, then that's perfect. Yeah.
0: Thank you.
1: Yeah, you're welcome. We're good. I know I said, okay, yeah, well, maybe I should though. So, okay, so for those of you who are tuning in, I'm your host, Kelly, and you've been listening to Local Matters. My segment is Your Locals Matter on Peach City Radio at 92.9 CFUZ here in Penticton, British Columbia. Thank you for all of those who have tuned in, and please continue to do so. We appreciate your support, and remember, the CFUZ anniversary will be taking place Saturday, February 8th, 2025. This is our sixth annual single day broadcast fundraiser event hosted by the Peach City Community Radio Society and will be hosted live here from the CFUZ studio at the Cannery Trade Center in Penticton from 8 a.m. to 8 p.m. And we are looking forward to having each and every one of you here. Again, if you're out for a walk, just stop by and say hi. Have a good day.

that was before you were born. But you know that I did what I could. Yeah, I did what I could. I held the blossoms on the trees as long as I could. Eyes up before.

0: 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I'm your host, Ian, and Sound Explorer is a show where I take the listener through an exploration of my record collection, sometimes as new purchases, other times old gems or a theme. Today's show is something new, as well as an interview. I interview Tyson Ray Borsboom, who just released a new album, and he's also playing some gigs in the Valley. So let's get right to it. Let's start the interview. Okay, I'm joined in the studio with Tyson Ray Borsboom. Hey, Tyson, how's it going?
1: I'm doing very well. Thank you so much for having me on.
0: Well, thanks for joining me on Sound Explorer. You are going to be playing in the Okanagan Valley later this
1: yes.
0: month.
1: Yes. Yeah, I'm doing a relatively extensive tour. Going to be on the Vancouver Island here in May for a week, and then starting in Vancouver and wandering my way all the way to Winnipeg and back throughout June. So quite a few dates in the Okanagan there, and super excited. It's some of my favorite places to play. So.
0: Excellent. Well, you're going to be at Detonate Brewing on May 30th, and I believe
1: yes.
0: you're in Kettle River Brewing in Kelowna the next day on May 31st.
1: Yes.
0: So, and this isn't the first time you've been to the Okanagan to play.
1: No, I think it's my fourth Western Canadian tour. I've played at Kettle River a couple times. Redbirds, always a great spot, but no, played there a few times, so really looking forward to it and seeing, like, kind of gaining a little bit more of a following and a fan base there, so really excited for the shows there.
0: Yeah, Detonate is a great little brewery out in Summerland. I really like it, and I believe the last time you were in Penticton, you played at the Barking Parrot.
1: I did, yes, which is a great spot as well. A little bit more of like a full band spot. It's quite a big space there, just doing the duo this time. So kind of shopped around for something a little bit different. And I've never played in Summerland there at Detonate, so I'm super excited. John is super excited to have us, so I'm really looking forward to it.
0: So you're traveling as a duo?
1: Yes, so the way that it all worked out, I have a couple... I mean, the project Tyson Ray Borsboom is my project, and then, you know, kind of whoever's available. I don't know if it's just the today's day and age, but whoever's available as a studio musician. So Nick Winnetoy is someone who has joined me on pedal steel quite a bit. He's going to be available for the Vancouver Island portion. So the Vancouver Island portion, we're doing pedal steel, which I feel like is kind of fitting for that island vibe. So we're going to do that for the week with him. And then Braden Treble used to be out of Edmonton, and now he's out of Regina. He works with the symphony there, and he gets the summers off. So I kind of planned my tour around that, and he's going to join me for the June portion. And I love them both so much. I feel very lucky to have them both individually. Yeah, super excited. So lead guitar for the Winnipeg portion and then back for June, and then going to do the pedal steel for the island bit. So,
0: and are you solo here in Summerland
1: or no, going to be do also the Summerland portion. That'll be with Braden. Yeah. I said June, but sorry. Yeah. That part of the tour does start May 28th.
0: I guess.
1: Call that the June portion, because we're going to be gone all of June. But yes, it does start a couple days into May there.
0: Okay.
1: Yeah, Braden will be along with that. So it'll be upbeat, exciting, lots of ripping solos and all that good stuff.
0: Oh, that's excellent. Okay. And,
1: yeah.
0: And I have to say, the pedal steel on your new album is great. Mm-hmm. Is that the guy, is the same player?
1: Yes, Nick, I think he played on almost every song except for, there's one track that he was busy and Booker Didick from Edmonton filled in on one of the tracks. But yeah, Nick's all over it. He's fantastic. He's just like such a crazy multi-instrumentalist. He plays for a lot of bands, but... he plays drums for Nolene Hoffman, actually. So that's kind of what's keeping him busy these days. But he's a super talented multi-instrumentalist. He's a singer-songwriter, guitar, bass, pedal steel, drums. He does it all.
0: Oh, that's cool. I love the pedal steel. Yeah. So your new album is called These Days.
1: Yes.
0: Is this your first full album? I know you had an EP many years ago.
1: Yeah, no, this is my second full length. I did TRB in 2024. That was, I guess, like my debut record. I did a couple records like 2018, 2020, and kind of reworked them and got rid of them, and then brought back some of those, you know, 2020 recordings and just reworked. So I would like to say that 2024 was my debut full length, I guess. So this is the second one, which is sophomore, I think.
0: Yeah, I think that's correct.
1: Second one's cool.
0: I think that's how it works. Yeah.
1: Yeah.
0: Is it, was the recording process like a difficult one, or was it pretty easy with this particular album, or are they always difficult?
1: No, pretty easy. I mean, I think that the recording process for me is always, not, I shouldn't say always pretty easy. I mean, Phoenix Warren, my producer in Calgary, he always makes it super easy. I think that my recording process is different than a lot of other people's. I mean, now, because I'm based in Vancouver and being remote, it makes it a lot easier to be in the studio for every day. But the way that I've worked it with Phoenix has always been, he's just had such a good grasp on my sound and my vibe that, I mean, the need for me to be there when the bass is being recorded and the drums and the guitar isn't really necessary. I mean, pretty much I go in there, we, you know, take a look at the song, record the scratch guitar, record the guitar, record the vocals, and then I kind of just let him run with it. I mean, whether he's seen the songs live or kind of been with me the whole time, like while the songs have kind of been getting created and while they've been played live. So he has such a good grasp on my evolution as an artist and kind of where my sound's going that I've been really lucky the past like 3 or 4 years that I worked with him, where I can pretty much just give him a song and let him run with it. And, you know, by the time that he sends it to me, 60, 70% done, you know, there's a 95% chance that I'm in love with the direction that it went. So, no, it's always been super easy. I mean, we've kind of just went in piece by piece, recorded the guitar, recorded the vocals, and then, you know, he's kind of done his thing on the tracks individually.
0: Okay. Well, I think a lot of artists would be envious of that relationship you have with him, because.
1: Yeah. I mean, I think that I sometimes wonder that, like, am I not hands-on enough? Like, am I not involved enough with that process? Like putting my own stamp on it. I wouldn't say micromanaging, but just, you know, being there for all the little parts, saying, oh, you know, I like that solo. Oh, maybe you could do this. Oh, maybe you could do that. But yeah, I think that is a likely perspective that people would probably be envious, being able to be hands off and then, you know, get a product that you enjoy. So,
0: well, why don't we play the title track from this album, These Days? Can you tell me a bit about writing the song or what it means to you?
1: Yeah, These Days. I think that it's basically this concept of like me worrying myself into just, you know, feeling like panicked or pressured or stressed just on a regular basis. I feel like whether it happens every day or once a week or once a month, you know, I think that we all get in this place where we feel like everything's going wrong, or, you know, we don't really know what we can do. And then it usually ends up working itself out in the end, you know, regardless of how much you stress. But it kind of happens again. It's this cycle every single time where you like get yourself in this situation where you're feeling pressured and you're feeling stressed and you worry yourself, and then it usually ends up being okay. So I kind of wrote the song to like remind myself to, you know, go a little easier on myself and maybe take some of that pressure off when things start to go awry, and maybe just take a breath and realize that it's probably going to work itself all out. But I can't really say that I have accomplished that as of yet. I'm still quite the worrier.
0: Yeah, because when you live the first few lines of this song, you just, it's so relatable to, I think, anybody who listens to it. It just sounds like, you know, a bit of dread in just confronting your life that day.
1: Yeah.
0: So anyway, here it is, These Days.

0: So that was the song These Days. I'm here with Tyson Ray Borsbroom. Tyson, that's a great song, man.
1: I really appreciate it. Thanks so much.
0: Yeah. So as a songwriter, the production, you were saying, it goes pretty easy just because you have such a great relationship with your producer. But do you find that your music comes to you, or do you have to really work at songwriting?
1: I think that it does come to me pretty quick. I've talked to a lot of songwriters that will stay on a song for weeks, if not months. And to put it bluntly, I feel like usually the phrase that I use is, if I don't sit down and it just like pukes out of me in like 30, 45 minutes, then I don't think that it's really going to get written. Like if those lyrics and those feelings aren't at the forefront of my mind, like if I'm really just like pulling teeth to like get those words or to find those emotions, it's just not going to work. Like if it's not just like right there at the forefront of my brain, and that like concept or feeling or the, what the song is about is not just like right there and like ready to be put down onto paper, then I can't really. So yes, I mean, definitely, yeah, it's a quick process. I'll have like a notebook or like ideas on my phone of songs. So from a perspective of like what I do want to write about or things that are like ideas, I will like jot those down over weeks and months and like throughout the year, whether it's like a song that I'm listening to, I'm like, oh, that's a really great concept. Like I really feel relatable to that. You know, I'll jot some of that down. But once I actually sit down, it has to come out in 30, 45 minutes, or I'm just not going to get there. Sometimes it's like, oh, I can't, quite work like a bridge or maybe another verse, something like that. But if it's not 60, 70% done, then it's never going to get done.
0: So what are you, lyrics first and then you look at working on the guitar, or?
1: Kind of all at the same time. Like, I wouldn't say I haven't written a lot of stuff that stemmed from like a voice memo, if that works, like melody based. So I would say, I guess guitar first. It's kind of just like, I would say that it's together, because you have the concept and then I'm messing around on the guitar and then maybe like humming a melody to myself and then like thinking about the words and the lyrics and kind of what I want to get across. And then probably using the guitar to get that melody. So I would say together, like there's definitely been times when I've like written a riff that I was really attached to and then went to the lyrics, but I would say more often than not together. Okay. I would say kind of same time. There's definitely been the times when I've had a riff that I've like kind of been drawn to. But yeah, more often than not together. Cause I feel like the notes and the progression of it has to kind of like vibe with the lyrics that are coming out at the same time. And it all kind of has to be cohesive altogether.
0: Okay. Well, why don't we play another track here? I've got, the next song I wanted to play was Little Reminders from the new album.
1: Okay.
0: So what can you tell me about that song?
1: Yeah. Little Reminders is a song that I wrote, for my fiance. It's a song that our love languages are different, which I feel like is the case in a lot of relationships. So it was a song that I wrote to remind me to focus on speaking her language more often, and to remind myself to receive the way that she shows love also more often. So that's the concept of Little Reminders, just to kind of remind me to try to speak her love language a little bit more, and then be more receptive to love languages that aren't ones that I necessarily speak.
0: All right, excellent. Well, here it is, Little Reminders.
1: Thanks so much.

0: All right, that was Little Reminders off the brand new album These Days by Tyson Ray Borsbroom. Thanks for joining me in the studio today, and great song.
1: Thanks so much.
0: So what got you interested in becoming a musician? Was there like something you heard or saw that made that clicked with you as a kid?
1: It was funny. I was talking about this in an interview a couple of weeks back, and I hadn't thought of it in such a long time. I'll try to make it short, but I was like learning guitar as a teenager, and then I kind of fell out of it, whether it was just like my friend group or stopped taking lessons. You know, life was just kind of gradually moving on. And then I was watching Canadian Idol, actually. And Theo Tams, I think he ended up winning that year. He's a musician originally from Coaldale, which is the town that I grew up in southern Alberta. And I don't know why. I think he was singing like Collide by Howie Day. It was like his big song. And it got me into wanting to sing. I wanted to sing. I thought that it was a song that I could sing. So it got me into singing. And, you know, obviously took years to get out of, like, you know, closeted singing and not wanting anyone to hear you for a long time. But that was kind of like the first step before doing the garage band and then wanting to, you know, eventually record and stuff. But that was kind of the first step in the journey. There was Canadian Idol, actually, watching it as a teenager wanting to get into singing.
0: Is there any sort of what's your favorite musician? Like what do you listen to when you're at home?
1: I'm kind of all over the place. I mean, I don't listen to anything like too hard, the metal stuff, but I would say the like folk, country. I'm definitely into like an alternative rock. And then I also listen to electronic music, which throws a lot of people off being a country folk musician. But no, I mean, what I've been listening to a lot these days, I mean, from like Canada, Mario Buckley, Boy Golden, Field Guide, pretty much anything out of Winnipeg right now is amazing. From like country music, I love Charlie Crockett. The new Noah Kahan album just came out. I love that so much. So yeah, that's kind of my home vibe. And then more like on the folkier side of it, like obviously, you know, Bon Iver, your Novo Amor, some more meditative type stuff, if you will. I love that for like a sauna session or cold plunge or something like that.
0: Oh, cool. Are you, you just moved recently, right? You said?
1: Yes, I'm just outside of Vancouver in Coquitlam now. So I moved just under a year ago.
0: Okay. So I'm thinking, if you were a vinyl guy, you probably would have had to pack all that stuff up and move it to BC. So maybe not vinyl?
1: I did. I am a vinyl guy. And luckily, my collection is still, I think it was maybe like two record cases, maybe three. So still a relatively small collection, but I am a vinyl guy. And I'm very, very happy to say that I finally ordered my first vinyls, and they're on their way. They won't be here for the first date of tour, but they're going to be here early June. So I'm hoping to get some of those moving for the second half of tour, but probably won't be here in time for the Summerland show. But I have like a email sign up vinyl sign up thing, so I can hopefully get everybody that wants one a vinyl.
0: Okay, so in that Summerland show again is Detonate Brewing in Summerland on May 30th. Great little brewery, and it's going to be a fantastic show. We have one more song to play tonight. I'm going to play Learning Slow, another song from your new album. And what can you tell me about this one?
1: Learning Slow is a song that I wrote based on a concept. Again, I just got engaged and just, you know, thinking more about getting married and having a family, just wanting to be the best partner and the best dad that I can be, and wanting to do the things that my parents did well, and then maybe wanting to, you know, change some things that, you know, they may have done not so great. So I realized that I have my shortcomings as a human and as a partner. So I think that just being self-aware that I'm not perfect and always wanting to be better and work on those things is a great concept to remember. So I thought that the concept of learning slow or not at all was very fitting to just wanting to be a better person in general. So.
0: Oh, awesome. Okay, so this is Learning Slow, that by Tyson Ray Boersboom. Thanks for joining me.
1: Thanks so much, Ian.

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That was a song called Learning Slow by Tyson Ray Borsboom from the brand new album These Days. And if you enjoyed the interview, Tyson is a super nice guy, and he's going to be playing at Detonate and this coming weekend, May 30th, and then also in Kelowna at Kettle River the following day. So I would encourage you to go out and check out the gig, and if you enjoyed his music, maybe you can order it from Bandcamp. Maybe get that vinyl he was talking about. Next up is a new purchase. I was in the Netherlands, and I went to the Mega Record Planet, the world's largest record sale. And country singer-songwriter Townes Van Zandt is widely considered as one of the greats in country music. His songs have been covered by Willie Nelson, Merle Haggard, Bob Dylan, Lyle Lovett, Alison Krauss, Emmylou Harris, Cowboy Junkies, to name a few. Saying that, I have never owned a Townes Van Zandt album. And then I saw a reissue of Flying Shoes, his 1978 album, at the Charlie Records table at Mega Record Planet. And I picked it up. And the album is produced by Chips Moman, a guy who worked at Stax Records as well as American Sound Studios in Memphis. Moman plays on the album along with Earl Scruggs' son, Randy, and Spooner Ullman, who is a guy who was part of the Muscle Shoals rhythm section and played on a ton of soul tracks back in the 60s. This is the title track from that album, Flying Shoes. This is Townes Van Zandt.

Williams with the songs Wedding Bells and Let's Turn Back the Years, which comes from an album called In Spite of Ourselves. Two songs that were performed by Hank Williams Sr. Next up is some new music, Leroy Stagger. Back in episode 231, I think we're at 323 episodes now, tonight, I interviewed Leroy Stagger. And during that interview, he mentioned that he was working with Joel Plaskett on a project. And I'm not sure if this is the same project, but Leroy has just released a single with Joel Plaskett and Kendall Connor. It's called Highlands Leaving. This is Leroy Stagger.

That was three in a row. We started with Leroy Stagger with a song called Highlands, leaving brand new music. And then we had Ellen Froese with her album Solitaire Songs, just came out recently. And that was a track called Windy Was the Weather. Love that track. And then we had Andrew Say, who is a big city cowboy from Chicago. He has an album which will be coming out. He's released a couple of singles, including that one, Under You. 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Maybe check out the Sound Explorer Facebook page. Maybe leave a comment. I have one more song, and I'm quite excited about this because recently I was thrift store shopping, as I do, and I came across a couple of CDs by the Codependents. And they were a live band, and it was one of the last, probably the last thing that Billy Cowsell recorded was with the band The Codependents when he's living in Calgary. So I've got a song from one of their live albums. This is Fools Such As I. This is The Codependents with Billy Cowsell on lead vocals. Thanks very much for listening. Tune in next week, and I hope you enjoyed the show.

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Good evening out there in Radio Land, and welcome to another episode of a program we like to call Day In, Day Out, here on Peach City Community Radio 92.9 FM, broadcasting from the Cannery Trade Center at the corner of Fairview and the other street that crosses Fairview. Why can't Fairview and Duncan? My name is Dave, and I'll be with you for the next hour, spinning the tunes on a Sunday night. That's right, folks. Sunday night. It's the only night to spin tunes here on the radio. I'll let you know that some of the music you hear during this program may contain language not suitable for all listeners, so your listening discretion is advised. And I just want to remind you all that I live, work, and play on the ancestral and unceded territory of the Okanagan Nation and Silk peoples. Thank you for joining us tonight. I'm sad tonight, I have to tell you. You know, last week we did a little profile of a band named Angine de Poitrine, and they're hitting the charts. They're very popular, and I got caught up in it because it's the first time in a long time that a band that is obscure and playing amazing music is like hitting the mainstream, and it's very exciting, and it's kind of sad that I missed my opportunity to get tickets because they are so popular. And it's a function of their popularity, and I'm very happy for them. But I'm not very happy with Ticketmaster, because as soon as the show sold out, resale tickets on sale for like four times the price. That is not cool, Ticketmaster. Why do you let people do that? Those people are taking tickets away at the regular price for people who want to be in the show, who deserve to be in the show. And I'm not talking just about me. All the other people, all the other 8,000 people in the line who missed their chance. Ticketmaster, clean your act up. That's all I have to say about that. Thank you for bringing good artists in, but clean your act up, folks. So, in honor of that fact, that I'm a little disappointed, I'm going to regale you with some electronic music tonight. I'm going to get away from the sort of the post-punk garagey scene that we have been playing over the last few weeks. Well, you know, I haven't really, this is the first consecutive show I've done since March, personal circumstances and all that aside. So thank you for sticking around. Thank you for bearing with me, and thank you for joining me tonight. If you are indeed joining me tonight, I do appreciate it. Absolutely. And, anyway, as a result tonight, what we're going to do is we're going to play some more electronic side of the house for the show tonight, just to cleanse our palates. We'll get back to more post-punk next week. Post-punk and other things with edge, if you want to call it that. We're going to kick off the show tonight with a band from Toronto. I'm not going to say their name because it's an obscenity. Holy F. You know what I'm talking about. They released a track 2 years ago, an album called Event Beat. This one's called Aerosol. Have a listen.

Montreal-based Milk and Bone there off the album Baby Dreamer. That track was called Foregone. We heard from Holy F-U-C-K before that off the album Event Beat. That track was called Aerosol. You're listening to here on Peach City Community Radio. And through the magic of radio, I'm joining you virtually tonight because I'm off somewhere traipsing across the land looking for vinyl records at vinyl record shops that I don't normally get to shop at. And as such, this is pre-recorded, but you can rest assured it's in real time. It's 12 minutes and 45 seconds past the hour, and we're sharing time here on Sunday night, or if you're listening to the repeat, it's on Thursday night. And I want to just remind you that if you want to familiarize yourself with the back catalog of this show, now that we're on episode 40, you can just head over to our website at cfuz.ca and follow the program directory to day in, day out, or if you like, rather, day in, day out. And you can check out all of our past episodes. Like I said, this is number 40. It's a milestone, sort of. 10 more and it'll be 50, and that's maybe a little more of a milestone. We're not celebrating, though, because we love coming here on a Sunday night and playing some music for you, because it's beneficial and energizing for me, and I hope that you feel the same way, which is why I do it. Let's go to London next and hear from Planetary Assault Systems. Sounds a bit ominous, but I guarantee you it's going to sound good. This track is called Quadrant 10. It's off their brand new release, Planetary People. This is Planetary Assault Systems. Check it out.

Hailing from Halifax, Nova Scotia, that's Canadian electronic artist Rich O'Coin off his 2024 release Synthetic Season 3. That track was called Synthicon. Before that, we heard the immutable and quite ominous stylings of the Planetary Assault Systems. And I thought that track was really moving. And, you know, well, the name of the track was Quadrant 10. I have to say, this is a little bit uncharacteristic playing this kind of music on the show, because normally we're in a little bit of a mood, you know, sort of like a, I don't know, the music I normally play kind of evokes a feeling, I suppose. And tonight, you know, I wouldn't judge you for moving around a little bit, for getting into the groove, you know. And I think it's good to do once in a while. Don't do as I do as I say, I suppose, because I don't do that kind of stuff. But sometimes this kind of music moves me, and I think it's okay to change it up once in a while and share this side of the story with you guys as well here on this program we call Peach City Community Radio. 92.9 FM is what you're listening to. It's 24 minutes past the hour. And I forgot to mention earlier, if you're checking out our archive of old episodes, this is number 40, as I mentioned. If you hear something you like, or if you want to make a suggestion, you can just shoot me an email, dayindayout@cabz.ca is how to get a hold of me, and I would love to hear from you. This next band I'm going to play, had the pleasure of seeing live in Seattle a couple of years ago, and got a lot closer to some of my musical icons and heroes than I ever dreamed I would as a result. This band is called The Smile, and it comprises folks who are the guts, hearts, and minds of Radiohead, which is a pretty cool thing. Played them a ton on the show before, but I think they fit in really well with the theme we're going for tonight. So let's give a listen to this track off their 2024 release, Cutouts. This one's called Don't Get Me Started.

That was a band called Nausea Low from Victoria, British Columbia. The track was called Glass Castle, and it was off their 2025 release, New Start Alias. Before that, we heard from The Smile off their album Cutouts. We played a track called Don't Get Me Started. This is here on CFUZ 92.9 FM. You are listening to us. It's 35 minutes past the hour. We're going to be with you for the next 20 minutes or so, continuing to play some electronic music that we like. It's a whole part of the ecosystem that keeps the world moving here at the program. We like to play post-punk, we like to play psychedelic, we like to play shoegaze, but we also like to play the occasional electronic show, and we hope you are enjoying it. Let's go to across the Georgia Strait now to Vancouver and hear from a band called Test Card. Last year they released this album called Signals, and I would like to play for you this track called Memory Mind, The Wave Out There. Here's Test Card on Day In, Day Out.

I'm sure that those of you who are fans of this type of music recognize the voice you heard there. If not the song, that was Nine Inch Nails in a collaboration with a group called The Boys Noise, who are from Berlin, Germany. And I think, if I'm not mistaken, that's off, well, I know that's off the album Nine Inch Noise, which was just released not too long ago. The track is called Heresy, the Nine Inch Noise version. And I do believe that collaboration culminated in a performance at Coachella this past year, not too long ago, in fact. And by all accounts, it was a raving success. I've talked to a lot of people who really enjoyed it. I haven't watched that show myself. Haven't listened to this whole album yet. But what I hear, I like taking Nine Inch Nails and give it a little bit of a softer edge, which is kind of cool. Oh, and there's Ian reminding me that we've got about 15 minutes left in the show, maybe a little less. It's time to get back to the music. Before Nine Inch Nails, we heard Test Card from Vancouver. Memory Mind, The Wave Out There was the name of the track that I played off their 2025 release, Signals. Say it with me, Signals. Let's get right back into it. We're going to go to London, Ontario this time, not London, UK, here from Soft Operator, the title track off the Heart Decay EP. Have a listen to this.

right. Peter Gagliardi, I guess, from Calgary, Alberta, off the album Pandora Unlocked, Chrysanthemum Yellow. That track was called Hypnotic Drip. We heard from Soft Offbeat before that with Heart Decay off the EP of the same name. Folks, this has been an episode of... I'm going to end it off with a partial track of from Stereolab off Instand Holograms on Metal Film. This is Vermona F Transistor. We'll catch you next week, same time, same place, right here on CFZ 92.9 FM. 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
3: 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Ooh, we've got some acid house, dubstep. Oh, and UK garage. 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

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We choose to go to the moon.

1 minute mark. T-minus 1 minute. T-minus 1 minute. And counting. Now in the final minute of our countdown. At the 30-second mark, swing arm number one will retract. T-minus 50 seconds. As we pass the T-minus 50-second mark, the power transfer takes place. First stage, second stage, third stage, and the instrument unit going to internal power. T-minus 37 seconds, and our count continues to go well. We'll be looking for an ignition of those five first stage engines at the T-minus 8.9 second mark. We pass T-minus 30, T-minus 25 seconds, T-minus 20 seconds, T-minus 20 seconds, and counting. 17, guidance release, 15, 14, 13, 12, 11.

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0: What does it mean? What does it mean? What does it mean? It means this.
1: Auto flow.
0: Feels like there's not enough this and a little bit too much of that. We'll figure it out. It'll be fine. It'll be fine. It'll be Tina. It's all going to turn up Tina. Yeah. Please note that the music played in this show may contain colorful language, including profanities. But I believe you. Oh, sorry. So listener discretion is advised. Some people may not like that. That's okay. That's a thing. I've listened to all the tracks repeatedly. I don't actually think there is much, but my butt is now, you know, my butt is covered. It's covered anyways. But also, I hope you're not offended if some words show up and you don't agree with them. Yeah. Thursday, just after 9 p.m. Can we do that? We did that. Thursday, just after 9 p.m. This is Autoflow here on 92.9 FM. CFUZ here in beautiful Penticton, British Columbia. Peach City Radio. That is the community radio station that you are currently listening to, whether it be over on the FM airwaves or over at CFUZ.ca or in the archives. I have no idea. Or maybe I sent you a special link to something and you're like, wait a minute. This is none of those things. It can be that too. Last week was fun for me, actually. This is not what I want. Okay, I want to change this. Will that work? That'll work. I think that'll work. Anyways, last week was fun for me because it was Redux 2932, which is, we make up, everything is made up, right? But that's the thing I made up. What it allows me to do, it's the music that was played in last week's show was picked from weeks 29 through 32, like episodes 29 through 32. So that would have been like May 5th through 26th or whatever back in 2022, 4 years ago. And we played a bunch of awesome music. We started off with BT with Running Down the Way Up. Scared by Stonebank. That was a bunch of cool music, actually. See Me Through by Dan Dakota. Decisions by Flight and Justin Hawks. Never Get Enough by Skidless. And Dynamic. DynamiQue. Interface by Vancouver Club. Permafrost by Bryn Liddle and Chris Giuliano. Belgium by Alex Farway and Eminence. All Around Me by Ellipsis. Like E-L-Y-P-S-I-S, not Ellipsis. You get it. Letters. Characters. CeeLo. It's got a C with an accent. To the Right. LLO by Latch. And then last week's show wrapped up with Theory of a Mind by DJ Vehemence. Vehemence. Vem. V-E-H-E-M. E-N-S. Vehemence. Sure. And Sadowick. Getting stuck on the wrong things, eh? We'll say that kind of cool. We got a track that was on the Forza Horizon 4, the hospital soundtrack, and Forza Horizon 6 just came out like a few days ago. So if you're into that sort of stuff, check it out. I'm actually curious to see what the soundtrack is this year, what's going to be on it. But yeah, we got stuff to talk about later. We've got music to play now. You ready? I too am ready. On your mark, get set, let's go.

0: note to self, don't multitask when there's one task that needs your full attention. Yeah, shit happens, right? Here on Autoflow, let's go!
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0: got to do it like right here, because if I don't do it here, it's going to be problematic later. Thank you for tuning in. This is an awful cut-in. I feel fine, actually, but I'm not proud of it. Oh, yeah, it's this.
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0: Yep, auto flow here on 92.9 FM, CFUZ. Doing this, that, and the other right here in the Canada Trade Center here in Penticton, BC, down on Ferry Avenue. It's over there. I'm pointing in the general direction because I'm not there right now, but Autoflow is broadcasting out of there right now, producing remotely, and it's also a weekly electronic show here in Penticton, British Columbia. I'm your host, Nils, and I occupy my foot the... What? No. Yes. 9 to 10 p.m. every Thursday. If you like what you hear and you want to hear some more, you should always check out the archives over at CFUZ.ca for all you online list, for you FM listeners. For the online listeners, you already know what I'm talking about because it's probably bookmarked. Who uses? Everybody uses bookmarked. Somebody, whatever, CFUZ. It's only so many letters. There's many comments in my notes here that says they say to breathe. Tick, done. Anyways, autoflow at cfuz.ca is how you shoot me an email. We talk about this, that, and music, and auto, and the show, and stuff. Okay, now that I'm in this loop, I got to figure out how to get out of it without it sounding stupid, but I'm going to go. Let's go.

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Okay, bye.

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4: Hello, and welcome to episode 18 of Friends You Haven't Met. I am your host and experience coordinator, Stanley Jason Zappa. This is the place where we have fun. Fun meeting new friends, hearing new sounds, feeling new feelings, all that good stuff. And we have a heck of a show lined up for you. We are going to start with a little Polish wedding music.

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C-F-U-Z, Friends You Haven't Met, Superset. That was 40 minutes of music, uninterrupted. Where else do you hear that? I'll tell you, nowhere. So what exactly did we hear? Well, we started out with Philip Wurin, electronic music, 1968 to 1971. Phases and Other Pieces, we heard Polish Wedding Music. And as I look at the notes, old Philip J. Wurin not only got a traditional music education at Yale, he was a Woodrow Wilson Fellow at Princeton, where he got his Master's of Fine Arts. So, MFA at Princeton, Woodrow Wilson Fellow, Polish Wedding Music. That was recorded in 1967, so what's that, 51 years ago? From there, we went to the Brent Lewis Ensemble. The regular listener will recall Narlos's presence here. On the cover of this record is some work by an area sculptor working in Fusilli and natural gas. We heard Connect Me with the Royal Thunder Guard. A delightful, delightful piece of music, as we can all agree. Then from there, we went to Oliver Messiaen on the Pierre Boulez-led safari, Messiaen, Stravinsky, Boulez. We heard Collurier's De La Cité Céleste. How's that for a bilingual Canadian? For solo piano, three clarinets, three xylophones, and a brass orchestra with metal percussion instruments. I think Frank Zappa might owe Oliver Messiaen a check or two.

colors. Colors? Well, Boulez said that the last piece we heard, the Messiaen, was about colors unfolding. When I listen to these next two pieces, I see not so much two colors, but two types of sausage. We'll talk about that more. Let's get started with some music here on CFUZ, PeachCityRadio.org. Friends you haven't met, let's go.

0: Sunrise in the Tone World was the name of that record. And the song was called Sonship for Dexter by William Parker, Little Huey Creative Orchestra. Prior to that, the one and only, you got it, John Philip Sousa, who is a deep into astrology. So what's this about Sausage? I don't know. Same musical materials. One sounded like it was passed through the grinder twice on the fine setting. The other was passed through the grinder once on the rough setting. That's how I kind of hear it. Is that synesthesia or is that just straight up nonsense? You be the judge. We'll be right back with more fun in just a minute.
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0: 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Friends you haven't met, my name is Stanley Jason Zappa, is for the disc jockey to talk a bit and have a personality and share and all that kind of stuff. I don't know what I have to share. I don't know if I have a personality. I don't know. But I am constantly fascinated or taken by surprise or perhaps titillated by similarities in different decades, different aesthetics, different genres within music. Do you have to do music? Does music have to exist? Will music someday not exist? Will it someday just be this thing that's been given over to the almighty algorithm? Once upon a time, horseshoes were very popular and thought of as a needed thing. You could put a whole big pile of horseshoes in the middle of Penticton, and once upon a time, they would disappear overnight. If you put the same pile of horseshoes in the middle of Penticton, someone would be given a ticket. Or maybe they would just sit there and rust and just be a nuisance for a very long time. Will that happen to music? This thing we once thought indispensable, a real cornerstone to our way of being, finally just relegated to machines and weirdos. People once thought horses were important. Who has horses now? A very select few. And for not a needless purpose, but you know, if you're out there and you have a big field, chances are you have a machine, not a horse, to do all your agriculture things. Will this be the fate of music? I don't know. Do I care? I don't know. It's really something. I don't mean to be wistful. This is a fun show. Friends you haven't met. Enough of this pondering. I really larded this show. That might be all the talking I do. Without any further ado, a little Archie Shepp. Everyone needs Archie Shepp. Let's go.

Catherine Sikora, saxophone, along with Ziv Ravitz on drums from the Clockwork Mercury Press label, Elemental. Catherine Sikora. Before that, geez, maybe I maybe kind of cut Archie Shepp's version of Naima from Four for Train a little early. I may have pushed the button a little early. Sorry about that. But what it did do was make the Archie Shepp and the Catherine Sikora that much closer together. I was mumbling something earlier about samey, same, but different or something, something. But there is a continuity there. Is it that Archie Shepp and Catherine Sikora are tapping into the similar thing, expressing a human need, or how did that work? I mean, do all saxophones kind of sound the same? I don't know. Similarities of music, all very strange. Coming up next, a music that is not very similar to anything. This is from a recording done in Guelph, CanCon, MAPL, right here, with Bill Dixon, Tony Oxley, and Cecil Taylor. My memory of the recording is it did not get the most favorable reviews. In fact, some beloved Ottawa area writers had some very sharp criticisms. We do not forgive them, and we will never forget them. You be the judge. T divided by C times B.

sameness, differentness, need, not need. That was Bill Dixon, Cecil Taylor, and Tony Oxley. This was recorded in Victoriaville. Poorly recorded in Victoriaville. All you aspiring engineers who want to do such difficult things as record a trio, this is how you not do it. But the music and the musicians are timeless. And so we just played it on the radio. What the hey? Little MAPL to satisfy some needs. We're going to take it out, as it were, with some string quartets from our pal Arnold Schoenberg, who was one of the big guys. I'm no music historian by any stretch of the imagination, but for sure, Arnold Schoenberg was an important figure in bringing music from one situation into another, a pioneer of the then avant-garde. Maybe it's the now avant-garde as well. Is there only one avant-garde? I don't know. I don't know. It seems like the break that was made from good old-fashioned up and down tonality might have been a short-lived one. I don't know. Certainly it hasn't caught on in the popular sphere. And as far as this question of need, it doesn't seem to really be a needed music. Is music needed? What if music disappeared? You know, we had a moratorium, two generations. Would music reappear? I don't know. I don't know why I'm asking. Because here at CFUZ, you don't have to worry about that. The music's here. Bring your join CFUZ, become a member, and play the music you like. It's really simple as that. You know, a little bit of computer learning and showing up for this and that. But you too can be on CFUZ. Oh, peachcityradio.org. You too can also donate money to CFUZ, Peach City Radio. We just got a great, Dave Del Rizzo, hardest working man in all media ever, just wrangled up a very nice grant, which will go a long way. I won't go that long away, let's be real, but it'll go a long way. That doesn't get you off the hook. Did you make any, do you have to pay taxes? I haven't paid taxes and I, because I don't make any money, but maybe you make money. Maybe you have to pay taxes and you have a little bit that you want to give to a tax deductible organization. That's us bringing you 40-minute mega sets of the Brent Lewis Ensemble, of Messiaen, of Polish wedding music, but the whole thing. Where else are you getting that? Nowhere. I tell you, people, I tell you, once community radio is established and once there is a thriving freak scene, music freak scene in your community, then you know your community has arrived. Then your property values are going to go up. Your life is going to get better. You will find love. All those things will happen if you give money to CFUZ, peachcityradio.org. I'm having a great time. I'm always having a great time. I'm like a walking party over here. But when I come to the radio station, all the sparklers get lit at once. You can feel those feelings too. I don't know if there's going to be any time at the end of the string quartet, Opus 37 by Arnold Schoenberg, as played by the Arditi String Quartet. So I'm going to say my goodbyes now. Guys, episode 18, as fun as episode 1. Being 18 is as fun as being 1 year old. Oh, God, the freedom we had when we were 1 year old.
If I could go back to those days, I would. Thank you for tuning in. I'll see you soon. See you soon. I'm never going to see you, all four of you. Amanda Haas and whoever else is listening. Probably won't see you, but more fun next week. Hopefully a Brody West freak-a-thon. So get down with your bad self, and I'll catch you later.

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3: 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Here's some techno, drum and bass. Ooh, we've got some acid house, dubstep. Oh, and UK Garage. 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

Thank you very much. This song is called I've Got a Feeling.

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0: And by then, I mean, that's how I wrote for years. Like I say, I became what I call a good songwriter in 82. That doesn't mean that I can write, if someone says write a jazz song, I can write a jazz song. I don't write jazz, right? So I'm not a mail order kind of songwriter. I can't just write any song anybody wants me to write. I say write your own damn song, right?
1: Yeah.
0: I got enough, you know. But I can decide to write a song, and it'll come out exactly the way I originally thought of it. So Little Lazy, sure. I had the original idea for that, and then I just set about writing it. My band broke up in 83, late 83, November, and I was the pieces. But I understand there's a band in L.A. now called the Pieces, so yeah, they've taken my name. I want my listener to feel some of what I'm feeling. That's it. It's just a song. It's just one song at a time. And when I write a song, that's what I'm trying to do. I'm just doing art. I'm trying to get something of me across. And so when I get up to do a show, the whole show is, that's all the show is. I'm just trying to get something of me across. The best audiences are the audiences that show up and they're there to be touched. So I went to Clancy's one night. You know, we had the posters up. I think we promoted it whatever way. Paper and that kind of thing. But I got there and it got all set up and zero people showed up. Nobody came. But the thing is, I got up there and I played. And the owner of the place, wish I could remember his name, just a great guy. And it was late at night and he was kind of sweeping the floor. And one of these classic moments where he just kind of stopped sweeping and stood still and leaned on the broom. And I played to him, you know. The lights were all dim, and I just played with this guy, you know? And that was one of my all-time greatest nights. That guy, he was a great audience. There's a lot of people that I've touched with my music. So, yeah, certainly, a lot of success. Financial success, no. And I'd like to just once. Just one time. I'll tell you what, you know, I'd really like to experience, I don't even know what the word is. I've never been in a limousine, you know, never in my life. It's become this kind of a thing where I won't climb into a limousine now. Not unless it's a car that was sent special for me. You know, I want it to be like that. I want the man to send a car for me to take me to a studio somewhere. You know, I want to say to the driver, take the long way around. I'm enjoying this ride. You know what I'm saying?

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You're good? You had a fine day too? Did you hang your towel up? Man, it's just things been feeling kinda off lately. Maybe just too many.

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spot the checkered cadence. 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
1: 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C'est quoi la musique progressive? 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Ceci est du progressif. Ceci aussi, c'est du progressif. 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This is also prog. Ceci est aussi du progressif. 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

gonna start this song for sure. 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

0: BBC News with Moira Alderson. Pope Leo has warned that artificial intelligence poses potentially existential risks to humanity and should not be used to concentrate power in the hands of just a few people. In his first encyclical, a teaching document entitled Magnifica Humanitas, he said increased efficiency did not excuse exploitation. Our religion editor, Aleem Makbul, is at the Vatican.
1: This reads very much as a message directly to the people in positions of power on the global stage, but also in technology companies, about, as he sees it, the potential risks to humanity itself that are posed by artificial intelligence. So, for example, he looked at the increasing use of AI in warfare, and he talked about any measure where you take away human control means that just war is harder to justify. Then he also looks at virtual interactions, in some ways replacing human interactions, taking away from what it means to be human.
0: President Trump has reiterated that he either wants what he's called a great and meaningful deal with Iran or no deal at all. But in his latest comments, Mr. Trump has also now linked this to a call for Saudi Arabia, Qatar and other Arab states, as well as Pakistan, to sign the Abraham Accords, which would see them normalise ties with Israel. Here's our Middle East analyst, Sebastian Usher.
2: The pattern has become increasingly familiar over the past few weeks of an uneasy ceasefire. President Trump aggressively talks up the prospect of a deal between the US and Iran, only for a more muted sense of any such agreement being reached emerges in the ensuing hours. In his latest comments, Mr. Trump has said that there'll be either a great and meaningful deal or no deal at all. Iranian officials have confirmed that some kind of framework is in place, but gave little indication that stumbling blocks over the Strait of Hormuz and Tehran's nuclear ambitions have been finessed to the point that both sides can sign on to an agreement, however preliminary it might be.
0: Uganda has confirmed two new cases of Ebola, bringing to seven the total since the virus was discovered there 10 days ago. Both are Ugandan health workers. The head of the WHO, Tedros Adhanom Ghebreyesus, says a delay in detecting Ebola cases meant responders were now playing catch-up. A spokesman for the Taliban in Afghanistan has refused to answer a BBC question on when or whether girls and women will be allowed to go back to school. The Taliban government banned education for girls over the age of 12 after it seized power 5 years ago. This Afghan woman said that she had been robbed of her education.
3: When I see men my age who have graduated and are going to university and I can't do the same, I feel very bad. I feel like I'm burning in hell.
0: World News from...
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6: Greetings, good morning. This is Still Current. I'm Vince, and we're going to cut straight into an interview that I recorded yesterday with the famous painter Jenny Long. And I do apologize for the sound issues that are bound to occur. It's a long story.
7: Such a dork.
6: That seems like a good starting point.
7: Right? It's always my starting point. I'm like, I'm not trying to impress you, and I'm going to be really awkward, but real, always. And I'll surprise you with some intelligent things once in a while, and you'll be like, whoa.
6: I know, this is...
7: What?
6: This is how our conversations go.
7: Good!
6: I'm completely off kilter, just kind of like hanging on, and then it just like somehow settles, and I'm like three times more intelligent.
7: Exactly. It's weird.
6: Make it happen.
7: We're gonna do it.
6: Right here on Still Current.
7: Woo! So stoked to be here with you.
6: it's a great honor to have you here, Mrs. Jenny Long.
7: Oh, stop it.
6: I mean
7: it. An honor for me, too.
6: I mean it. That's all the smoke I'm going to blow over there, but
7: please no more.
6: Yeah.
7: No more smoke. It's the Okanagan. We don't need any more the smoke Okanagan.
6: So valid.
7: Oh, yes. Current. Still current.
6: Still current. Super local. We're talking about some really important things to those of us who live in the Okanagan. We're talking about smoke.
7: Mm-hmm.
6: So, we have a really interesting guest today. This is scary for me.
7: Oh, goodness.
6: I told a fellow I work with that I'm going to be interviewing a visual artist, and it's so scary. I interviewed one before, and it's like, well, just ask her if she likes blue.
7: What shade of blue?
6: Yeah, I should have known it wouldn't be that easy.
7: I don't think many visual artists, get themselves out there and do kind of the thing where I'm out in the community and, that's what feeds my soul, and then I bring it back to my little closed doors, and then that's where the magic for me happens. But I have to go out and get the real life vibes and connect with people. And just like I walk every day on the beach on Okanagan on the boardwalk and say hi to the dogs and the people, and then I go into the studio after and I feel like I'm connecting with real life and collecting good vibes.
6: Oh my, Jenny, I just appreciate that so much. Yeah, that's the community thing that I wanted to bring up.
7: And mm-hmm.
6: You've since I've been here, you've been like an absolute pillar in the arts community, and such a kind and easy person to talk to, and you're like Jenny Long, and still you've always
7: a person.
6: Treated me like an equal. I know you're a person, but
7: everyone's human.
6: So,
7: you're pretty incredible yourself, so I love when people don't have any ego. That's one of my main things I always stick to, is just the mentors that teach me about staying humble, and my dad who taught me to look people in the eye and smile and connect with them and recognize them. It doesn't matter if you know them or not. Everyone's your new friend. They could be an old friend, but it's just an experience to make your day better by just smiling and looking someone in the eye and making them feel valid and important and make them laugh a bit, tell a little funny joke, because I'm pretty awkward in the way I deliver at my gallery at the openings. I used to have the biggest intentions to come across as like, oh, hey, welcome to the Long Gallery, and there's some hoity-toities, which I love all the peoples, but the art world gets a little pretentious for me, and that's why I created my own gallery, is to combine the care and the thought that goes into a really beautiful space that's well curated, but also just to be real and let people have their guard down and really talk, not just talk about, ooh, how much do you sell your work for? It's like, you know, it's normal conversation, and then someone will fall in love with say my piece, which is total honor, and actually like stand there, like I've had a few people like come to tears or like actually talk about themselves in it, and I'm like, yes, that's exactly what I've made it, like that's first. I was like, that's it.
6: Yeah, wow.
7: And then when they bring the piece home and they hang it and they look up, like, also got a really great friend I met for coffee yesterday, Jesse. Mr. Jesse Chapman, and he's a wonderful realtor. Him and his wife Jocelyn are beautiful people. And anyway, he told me every day they wake up to this painting of mine beside their bed. I had no idea that they bought this, or maybe it was from an auction, because I do all this fundraising where I give out artwork to help the community and help out where I can.
6: Included in that is some pieces you've made for the station, CFEZ. Yeah, and
7: let's bring it back to the people of the Peach City. Radio, yeah.
6: Oh, yeah, yeah, I really appreciate that. We always see you out there, and you're always donating, and, you know, you're so, like, so brave. You'll stand up and do live painting. I can't believe it. What is that like?
7: I feel like I'm going to puke every time. Even before I teach, I mean, I get all like antsy and kind of feel sick because I want to perform and like, but also, yeah. It's...
6: You were kind of talking about that with the gallery when the people come in and you know, you thought about you're going to do this performance and such,
7: but
6: you can't not be real. I think that's,
7: your... Well, and the key in life too is like, it's like organized chaos. So like, but also to add this, this element of the unknown, where especially with painting, I have to be highly organized. I come across as like, ooh, fun Jenny, or
6: just so free.
7: I just free abstract portrait artist. Oh man, like painting, say Jacques Villeneuve at Area 27. I think it was 2019 or 2018. To have like a world class like French top of the line race car driver, and I'm painting him live and almost dropped my brush like 10 times. Like, hold it together, J-Lo. And I put my earbuds in, which is also the power of music. Is
6: calms
7: me down, tie it back in. Music fuels everything I do in life, whether it's in my head, even like there's a soundtrack. But when I have to focus in the studio, or if I'm painting live, say,
6: so it helps you with your focus. Do you use the rhythm as well?
7: Definitely. I've like this, one of my favorite bands on the planet is from Copenhagen, of course, where I lived in Denmark for a year. And they're called Who Made Who, and three guys that are so talented, but so humble. And now I caught them right before they were, now they're world famous, but I've been able to speak on the phone with Thomas, one of them, in Danish, and because I painted them and they were like, wow. you asked about, do I paint to the rhythm? And I took drum lessons in university. Like every year in my 4 years of studies in Kelowna, I would always challenge myself to an additional component that would keep the dynamic going. It wasn't just about learning about fine arts. It was challenging my professors to badminton in the morning, rowing team first year, drum lessons. And like, so for an example with
6: such a dynamic person.
7: Yeah, just the onion layers. It's so much more interesting when you have all these, and they're scary challenges, but that's what makes your life so rich, is when you try things that are new. And so all of that energy and stuff goes into what you see in my work, which is vivid life, kind of living left of center, or whatever we call it, where it's not a comfort zone, but then always staying grounded, we all have our moments, but like, I try and stay like a tree, rooted in my little traditions that keep me able to like go out into the world and be that full self. But then I have to be quiet and feed myself well, lots of water.
6: Right.
7: I mean,
6: and this is like, and also this is kind of similar to your planning, how you map it out, and then, you can be free and you can let yourself flow with that base,
7: that's,
6: I guess.
7: Right. Exactly. That's right. Within that, that framework, just like I always relate it to a chef, a really great chef. If they don't have their kitchen set up with their proper knives and their ingredients, they don't slow down and actually like fall in love with the moment and have that like all that love goes into that food, and then other people get to enjoy it. But it's because they set up all of those disciplinary things. And then within all of that, you can explode like I do, like in the studio, or if I'm live painting, I can do my thing. And the coolest part about painting, because I majored in film, making movies. I called them mockumentaries. But technology failed me. I lost a whole movie and my heart broke pieces. And it was the sequel to my favorite thing I ever made, which is called Microwave. So it was this whole documentary where I was talking about like how, you know, interviewing people and like how like it can affect your brain, and I went to all age groups.
6: Wow.
7: And then I come combine it with funny text and filters and like awesome music, like a Quentin Tarantino, you know, movie almost, but with microwaves. And it was just so random and funny, but then it also had all these underlying themes, which is like me, I'm like, there's actually a lot of context here that's deeper. But it, again, like even that practice where I'd get the university camera and I'd go interview people back here and put myself out there and be like, you're doing, like, hey, what do you think about this?
8: Uh-huh.
7: And then allow them to feel comfortable to like give me like a, I think it fries your brain. And then I had this little kid say that and I like triple taped it, put a weird filter on. And so that was Microwaves, the original, and it came on in the lecture hall in Kelowna. And I was like, as a lot of people, I'd done it on a little computer screen.
8: Oh, yeah.
7: With my headphones. And then it came on the big screen and all these people were watching this thing. And I was like, how are they going to take it? And it was awesome because everyone was doing very dark, like, art movies, which I love, too. Like, you go there. But for me, it was like, let's lighten up. Like, life is pretty, you know, can be pretty dark. And why not make a mockumentary and just make it light? And I still have a friend, Sarah Ronald. She's a wicked painter from the coast. And she says, I remember coming into my gallery the long and said, Jenny, if I'm ever having a bad day, I just think about microwaves.
8: Oh, yes.
7: And I'm like, woo! But so the sequel, like I said, of that, my computer crashed the night before it was due. And it was 11 p.m. at night. It was always me and the janitor there to the very end. And I'm a keener. And it didn't matter what the grade, even though for me it did, because it showed my professors that I was trying my very best at everything. And yet, it was just at the end of rendering, which you know.
8: Yeah, all this. It's so much
7: and
8: harder.
7: It was like on the last little, because this is old school, this is like in 2003.
8: Where it takes 3 days to render. Oh no,
7: and
8: Jenny.
7: Then the computer crashed, and instead of throwing it on the floor, I took a little zen breath, and I went, okay, I can't throw this on the floor. And I looked across the hallway, and it was dark, and there was one easel with a spotlight, and that's where the painting... I majored in the painting class. And I went, you know what? If I'm going to age gracefully, I am going to choose painting, because as someone who's lucky enough to travel to Europe, or like I worked my tail off to get to New York for a week in first year and San Fran and go see these places, these galleries that had masters that these paintings have lasted, outlasted them. And I went, yeah, I think care enough about the paint and I put my energy onto a canvas. That's 100-year minimum. That's called archival. And so every collector I have too knows I only buy the best paint, because it's going to outlast us all, and the painting will look exactly the same well beyond my years. And there's a big, for me, like a wonderful kind of presence to that, and a confidence where they know it's like my soul that's going to be forever. But as a visual, unlike, say, a beautiful chef, that you eat the food and you have the memory of the food and this wonderful experience, and for me that's equal, but with a painting, it's permanent. Like, visually it's permanent, and you look at it every day, and that's why I love it.
8: Wow.
7: Yeah, I went there. But I still didn't answer the question. See how I can go back? Is the drum beat.
8: Uh-huh.
7: So the Who Made Who band. Yeah, I remember like doing a show at my gallery, and it was very inspired when I first found out about their music. And yeah, I have like this thing where I was like, the brush was beating to Thomas. There's two Thomases and a Yeppa.
8: Okay.
7: How cool is that name, Yeppa?
8: Uh-huh.
7: Right on.
8: Yeppa.
7: Yeppa. My next pet, I told my boyfriend, is going to be Yeppa. Like, no matter what, it's Yeppa. But the Thomas...
8: I'm picturing a parrot.
7: See, I had to back away from the mic. I learned that lesson. They took the mic away from me at Conan O'Brien in New York because they thought I was trying to get on TV. And I'm like, no, this is just me laughing at Howie Mandel was on that day, and he said something funny. Good old Canadian. And I was like, gave him a big laugh. There goes the mic. Yeah. My friend Chad was like, oh boy, I think they're thinking that you're faking it. I'm like, that's okay. I know it's real.
8: Yeah.
7: And it feels good. Really good to laugh that big.
8: Yeah. It's like relieving for me to be across the table from you when you laugh that big.
7: No. My new move is fanning. I didn't bring my fan. And then my other move is I have to walk away. And I just, if you say something really hilarious, I just take a moment and I just leave. Just have a moment.
8: I'm out.
7: God. Goodness sakes.
8: Yeah, so you did. You went there. You talked about, like, putting a piece of yourself onto that canvas and having that, like, outlast your body.
7: Mm-hmm.
8: And that's something that, like, that I don't know if enough people think about when they're putting marks on a canvas. And you really have to be conscious of every stroke and try to put your heart into it, I imagine, when you're thinking about it that deeply.
7: Yeah, and then also, too, Vince, it's like the balance, which I've learned is like to put out of your head any outside voices to channel like a bigger energy that I'm just a vehicle. It's like a wicked musician when you see a big like guitar riff and or a drummer that's in it, you're in it and you're out of the way, which is another favorite quote. Brian Riley, who's my ultimate mentor, he lives outside of Vernon. He was my painting professor that I challenged in the morning for badminton, and then my friends would be like, you have this different dynamic. And I'm like, yeah, because we were up in, at the gym before lecture hall or class, like on this friendly level where he saw just like this, the person that was kind of in life for like many things. And I wasn't there just to get a good grade. It was, and I was listening like a sponge to every single thing he said. It was like gold.
8: Nice.
7: And that's still what I teach now. So, like, my classes are called, that I've been teaching, gosh, I started at the Valera House way back 25 to 30 years ago. And I still teach the same course. It's called Free the Artist in You, Abstract Acrylics. And it's totally about that. Everyone has their own voice, but to tap into that voice, which is not someone else. You're not listening to what other people want you to do, or you're not thinking, oh my gosh, I hope this sells, or like,
8: yeah.
7: I've always worked a million different things to make my life so I can have food and never starve, and then having two beautiful kids and whatever. It's,
8: yeah,
7: and then to be able to travel and do all that.
8: And all that pressure and to put yourself into your work and not think about making money.
7: Well, and I know for me, like, it's the beauty of the work that you see that I do. Even, like, for me to drive out and do these events or give to fundraisers, it's just, like, don't worry. Life's about sharing, and life's about, a lot more than money.
8: I really appreciate that.
7: A whole lot more.
8: Yeah, it can be so much deeper, like when you're doing those kinds of things, I imagine.
7: Very much so.
8: Yeah, your connections with the people and everything's just.
7: Yeah, and like that's the best currency in life is this feeling in your heart when you like someone's like thank you or they connect or or it's neat because all these connections too lead to that door opens to something else like. Even with this new Wicked Cafe that I'm working with, LaFour for Neil, he's amazing at All Roads by the Marina Beach.
8: And All Roads by Marina Beach. It's like 7 days a week, that place.
7: Yeah, now it is because he was going to close Tuesdays. And I'm like, no, I'm your Tuesday girl. I am keeping this gem open. You can go relax for a day, finally. And I love cafe culture, as you know, and
8: indeed
7: lots of history there with us. And also, I mean, it's a no-brainer. My paintings are on the walls.
8: Yeah.
7: as well as Will Enns, who's an awesome artist. I don't think I've met him yet, but he's from Summerland, BC. And then I'll be teaching on the beach this summer.
8: Tell me about what that's going to be.
7: Beach painting.
8: Woo. Yeah. Is that in the morning?
7: My first thoughts always are like Thursdays, like, because Neil is going to be open in the evenings when it gets nice and warm. Well, it's already warm.
8: Really?
7: And so he's open 9 till 3, and then I think he's going to reopen in, 5:30 or 5. We haven't confirmed it. Just stay tuned for that. But Thursday's always nice, always for me for teaching, because it's near the end of the week. It's not the weekend. You can look forward to it, and it's like a 6 till 8 kind of p.m. cruise out, 6:30 to 8:30 at night, and then you can chill out on the beach with me and look at the water, or just look at the paint that we're mixing, and then I'll have some tunes going like I always do, and just create a very comfortable, relaxed atmosphere. But my hope is always to do, like I said, the Brian Riley thing, which is teach people how to mix their own colors, the tools I use, which are not traditional usually. Well, I mean, a lot of painters use palette knives and scrapers and whatnot, but it's painting with my left hand, or like, hey, let's get goofy and let's switch canvases, or, I know, and just kind of let go of that whole, like, oh, it has to be perfect. Life isn't perfect. So, and the best part is connection, which we've been talking about. So, but when I see that spark, when someone goes and then now they're like hooked, and then they'll message me or email me and say, or call me, like whatever, and oh my God, Jenny, I just set up a home studio and I've never painted before, and now I see, like, you can paint till you're forever, right? It's very easy on your body, but also you can connect with people, and then the coolest is when you make paintings for people, which I just got hired for a secret commission again today. That's why I'm
8: so late. Congratulations.
7: I can't tell anybody. It's going to come at you. It's going to be the next few months. I have to finish another one I'm working on for another special person. But
8: I don't know how you do commission portraits.
7: It's petrifying, but I have to create the system. But it's also like, start in an abstract manner, which is in tune with the color, number one. And then because of my tens of thousands of hundreds of hours into drawing and my love of drawing, people especially, because I love people, humans and all the things, and I don't know. I just love creating these marks with university teaching me to let go of trying to show how good I was. So I was actually disallowed in third year. I think I might have told you this, Vince, but it's like third year advanced painting, I think. Yeah, it was with maybe with Brian, but probably. I wasn't allowed for 4 months to do any recognizable imagery.
8: Okay.
7: So they disallowed me, even though I was paying for my university degree. But they saw me trying to, like, copy life, and they're like, Jenny, like, artists create. They don't replicate. And I understand photography, like, you're taking a picture, which sometimes is super, like, documentary, but there's so many, like, things you can adjust nowadays with that medium. But with painting, the whole purpose is to create this totally cool, unique voice and this other world, which for me equates to travel and a foreign land. So it's like new territory.
8: I appreciate that.
7: So, and then it's also like if you go travel to Belize or you go travel like to Denmark, like I did, like you have your foundation and your stuff that keeps you grounded, and your smarts in the streets, and like the way to talk to people or order food at a restaurant or where's the washroom, but there's certain things in place so that you can be free and absorb something completely scary and foreign, which
8: is
7: totally cool because it makes you grow, and that's the whole point in life, is to grow and like learn and be your true self and then accept other people on the same level as you. It's like,
8: oh yeah,
7: and then yeah, so that's kind of my jam. Have a little laugh along the way, a lot of laughs.
8: Oh, yeah, you do.
7: I mean, I'm not always laughing. I hibernate sometimes and go on through definitely, like anyone, some interesting, hard stuff, lots of it, and always trying to look at what's positive, what can keep me going, and sometimes I just have to sleep and eat and not talk to anyone. But then, for me, when it's warm out and when I'm settled and I'm in a cozy space in my life, that's when I really can go off and accept these commissions and teach a lot of people.
8: And that's the rhythm of your life, and you're in tune with that. Mm-hmm. That's so special to see. That's probably why you look so healthy.
7: Well, thank you. I actually had my first beach day yesterday, so I'm a little extra tanned. It was my good friend, my new friend Jaina. Just shows you, I just met her. She's from San Diego, but she's really cool and invited me to go to the beach and have some food and check out rocks and collect those, and it's kind of fun.
8: Good girl. Yeah.
7: But I do have to have a shout out to two brothers that I'm teaching right now.
8: Okay.
7: Channing and Lincoln, and it's my friend Katrina's sons, and they're adorable. So she hired me to come hang out once a week, and she turned their whole basement into a studio.
8: Wow.
7: And asked me, like, what do you need? And I brought over my chairs that I used to have at the gallery.
8: Oh, cool.
7: So we've set up all the things you need to just simply paint, which is not hard, and I have my easels and stuff that I invested in, but these two dudes, they're rocking it, and they're 6 and 8.
8: Okay.
7: And they get antsy, like, I mean, my son Henry's, you know, turning 17, and my daughter's turning 20, and anyway, I know kids, and it's like, if we are, after 10 minutes, I'm like, just go outside and play, we'll come back to the lesson.
8: Oh, cool.
7: So I allow that, because now I've structured my life, unlike with the gallery before, where I had to have, like, chunks of time where people, I had to, like this, like book them in for certain times, and I had to make sure I was on to the next kind of thing I had to do. But right now it's a little more organic and kind of, but to watch these little boys, like their minds just start to develop through these paintings.
8: Ooh.
7: And we've been collaborating now together, and
8: oh my,
7: like, it's incredible. It's totally inspiring. And then I've got Adam Konans, who are MPs, Helena Konans, and she represents us in Ottawa, and she's an amazing person. And so Adam, her husband, he's been taking lessons with me, and he calls me coach, which is like,
8: oh, nice.
7: My heart melts when he's like, texts me a new painting he's doing. He's like, hey, coach.
8: Oh, that's cool.
7: I'm like, woo! And then the connection we were talking about before, Vince, is the Rotary International Program, like as an exchange student in Denmark. Helena asked me to do like a presentation to the Rotary Club. This is like 20 plus years after I went to Denmark.
8: But, oh, okay.
7: So I went and did the speech at their little breakfast club.
8: It was recently?
7: This was like two or 3 years ago.
8: Okay.
7: But I know it was right after COVID, when travel was closed down, because obviously the exchange program got shut down because no one could travel. Because I know the next week she asked me to go to Penn High, my daughter was in grade 11 at the time, I think, and go and do a speech to all the kids to try and inspire and recruit new kids to go be brave and apply and then go live in another country for a year and represent Penticton and...
8: Neato.
7: Yeah, so I heard it was great, but it's interesting because then, like, a little while later, her husband's taking lessons from me, and it just shows you all these doors kind of open up when...
8: Connection, just...
7: Connection.
8: Yeah.
7: Yeah.
8: More connection makes for more flow.
7: Totally. Totally. And then, you know, and then sometimes, like anyone, when you get overwhelmed, if the current gets a little too crazy or... there's obstacles, that's just like, I just have learned, obviously, growing older, like, just say no and just, like, retreat and then have your own time. But then when you're recharged and you're ready, get out there and say yes to things that do challenge you, because you never know, like,
8: Oh, you're so inspiring. This is so...
7: Oh, goodness sakes, you too. Good golly gosh.
8: Good golly gosh.
7: That's my new favorite
8: saying. Good golly gosh.
7: No, it's so good, though.
8: Okay.
7: I'm bringing back, well, someone has taught me to bring back the old school. Let's just say that.
8: Good golly gosh. So... So are you?
7: I'm actually hiding behind.
8: Golly.
7: Oh no! Oh, you gotta start laughing. This God. Where's my fan?
8: Yeah. Oh, coming up.
7: Oh. I felt it from over here.
8: Did you feel that?
7: Totally. Oh, I just want to do a little quick shout out to Dave Del Rizzo.
8: Yeah, Dave.
7: Yeah.
8: Yeah, that's how you originally kind of got in connection with the Community Radio Society, and you started kind of helping to volunteer. And you had our old studio had like yours and another artist,
7: Sarah Fahey.
8: Yeah,
7: she's incredible.
8: You guys did like these like rich records.
7: We did the awards for one of the top broadcasters on records, because Dave was like, and then so me and Sarah would just start six of them, I think, then we just exchange them. It shows you collaborating too.
8: Ooh, cool.
7: And it would disappear from my hands, and I'd be like, I don't know, my favorite part of the painting might cover it up now. Uh-huh. But it was such a treat to get it back. And then you're like, ooh, because there's two different voices there now.
8: Yeah, it's a conversation.
7: Totally. And like synergy, the power of, you're more powerful with more voices that are, you know, like all positive and in line. No one's trying to be like, oh, I'm totally going to change this out of, you know, some sort of negativity. But it's just, ooh, what am I inspired by the marks of this person? And how can I accentuate? But it's...
8: You gotta have a lot of trust to collaborate with somebody, don't you?
7: Yeah.
8: Or at least, like, openness of some sort. But
7: yeah.
8: I can imagine that being, like, even... Actually, I've done it where it's, like, there's... Have you ever had that? There's a little bit of, like, ooh, you know, like, some...
7: Oh, definitely.
8: You wanna, like, take the paintbrush out of their hand or whatever.
7: Well, my way I learned early on was, again, at university. We got... That's the beauty. Like, I mean, sometimes people say, oh, art... It can be pretentious or it knocks out the passion in you. But the thing, I always take out the lessons. And I pick out and I felt very honored and lucky to, and privileged to get to study art. Because so many people some people don't get to study at all. Or, you know, like, my heart always goes out to that level. Anywho, not to cry about that, but my collaboration...
8: Do you need a second?
7: What's that? No, I'm good. where's my Kleenexes? No, yeah. Just kidding. But no, that's where I learned really early, though, is it's not like it's heart surgery. No one's going to die.
8: Mm-hmm.
7: It's just, like, literally a two-dimensional surface. And it's not precious. Like... I've had a 20-foot mural of Eddie Vedder painted over in Kelowna at a warehouse show. It was my favorite big piece I've ever done. I'm just about to do some bigger work for a couple companies, or not companies, a couple of my wonderful, well, they are, but local businesses that I love.
8: Okay.
7: I'm just designing those two. I can't talk about it yet. It'll come out. You'll have to bring me back.
8: All right.
7: You'll see it on the whatevers. But no, the collaboration thing, though, letting go, though.
8: Mm-hmm.
7: Yeah, it was in...
8: And you teach this.
7: Yeah. Well, and I was taught, like, I was a student, of course, in Kelowna. UBCO now, but I'm a very proud grad of Okanagan University College.
8: Oh, okay.
7: I'm the second last grad class of before UBC took over.
8: Okay.
7: But they're both great, but I loved my down-home, like, experience. Not to say not now, but that's just my experience. But yeah, we had to go in teams, and I think it was in first or second year, and you had to go, I think, group of four, and then exchange, like, give away what you were working on, and then they would obliterate, like, take away it all, and then recreate it, or they'd save maybe a little bit. Mm-hmm. So you just learn how to let go, mm-hmm. and it doesn't matter. Like, no one's actually physically hurting you or whatever. It's like maybe your ego is a little hurt because you're like, oh, I love that, or
8: I put work into that.
7: Yeah, so I learned there, and like thankfully, because when that Kelowna mural got painted over, but it was because the building got bought by some bigger corporation, and that's okay, that's life. But I drove up after serving in Penticton, that the Pepper Club, the good old Pepper Club days, and I get my coffee and I go up there and paint on the scaffolding with rollers. This giant, like, Eddie's eyes were like, I don't even know, it was 22 feet wide, so.
8: She's holding her arms out. Like,
7: oh, yeah, like if you.
8: It's about probably, 6 feet.
7: Yeah, probably his eyes were like, his eyes were at least, yeah. and the most interesting too is there was a chimney in the middle of, because it was an old building with like a brick, like a three-dimensional piece in the middle, like a chimney. Uh-huh. So I had to figure out how to scale his nose so it looked okay with, it was very challenging, like kind of, and I don't do ever projector and copy art, so
8: right.
7: that's what makes me definitely, more risky but unique, mm-hmm, mm-hmm. and I just, because that's what, even with live painting, I show up with myself and my tools and my paints, but with an open mind on channeling the energy of the moment, because for me that's what live is, and live music is the same thing, uh-huh. but when they go off into like their own experimental tangents, you know, say like Radiohead or whoever, like, or blues or jazz, where it's totally in the moment.
8: It's a collaboration with the space and the people around.
7: Yeah, and the energy of the crowd, and then even encores at shows.
8: Yeah.
7: It's like, you can, I know some, like some artists, like, which is totally fine, like they plan it all out, but for me it's far more interesting to, even like today, I was like, I'm just going to show up, I'm not going to tell you, or I'm not going to ask you too many questions. I know, I just want it to feel real, and that's what I think is alluring in life for me.
8: Uh-huh.
7: Real experiences, and having a little fun with it, and then also going deep and talking about things that are really, meaningful.
8: Yeah, yeah, finding those points where lots of different things come from.
7: Exactly.
8: You've got... So Jenny, for those of us who, or those people, anybody who's listening,
7: mm-hmm.
8: who hasn't ever seen your art, maybe like we should let them know now so that while they're,
7: right.
8: while we're listening, they can be kind of clicking around and they can see you have like distinct ways with how you live and with your art. Like if I see a Jenny Long piece through a window across the street, I know it's a Jenny Long piece.
7: Thank you.
8: Yeah. And thank you. And I don't know, can I say that you use a lot of like it's quite, they're quite bright? Are they bright?
7: Yeah, bold.
8: And bold?
7: Bold, so there's like a...
8: It's bold and there's bright and...
7: Bold, bright, I'm trying to be a lot more airy in the work now, mm-hmm. and let it breathe. Let the canvas breathe a little more. Less information is quite often more, just like in life. But, like, I mean, I do love my roots of portraiture where it's, like, you know, crisp, like, choice of color. Because, like I said, it's very...
8: Crisp. I like that.
7: Yeah, I use tape lines, which the one new student, especially Lincoln, the six-year-old, he's adorbs. But he's like, Jenny, where's the tape?
8: Yeah.
7: He goes right for the tape. He's already got it.
8: Cool.
7: And, like, yeah, and Channing, too, but... So crisp, but then there's also, this is why, I mean, I was trained in all mediums, like oil, acrylic, gouache, and watercolor, and then of course my technical stuff with film, building my own website, blah, blah, blah. there's all of that. And then sculpture I had to do, even though I knew that was not the medium for me. It actually made me sick because I'm a keener too. So I just, I needed to get good grades for my GPA. And I want to impress my sweet professor, Richard Suarez, who is this cool old Harley guy. And he was so critical. And he would wave his hands around and be like, lurking around you while you're working on your little... Whatever, I do like welding, like with...
8: Oh, cool.
7: Like, yeah, spot welding. I built like a three-dimensional self-portrait.
8: Oh, wow.
7: Yeah. Yeah, and, but it didn't, like, what I wanted to do, it wasn't even what was in my head, it was what the delivery was not successful.
8: Mm.
7: I didn't feel like, okay, I got it. Like, mm-hmm. I hit the note, which is another thing from Brian Riley.
8: Nice.
7: Hitting the note of a color.
8: Sure.
7: Just like a song, like if you have the wrong note on the guitar,
8: yeah,
7: let's start over.
8: Uh-huh. Yeah.
7: And then the thing about a painting is if you don't hit the right note, and I mix everything, like I said, from primaries, and I mix my own blacks.
8: Oh, cool.
7: Yeah. So listen, some of you and learn in the old Jenny Long.
8: To make blacks as well?
7: Oh, yeah.
8: Cool.
7: It's really simple, but like, yeah. But
8: how long does it take for you to develop a color that you're going to use so they can... What's the longest?
7: Depends on, oh boy. Oh, and there's so many different shades of a color if you do it.
8: Oh, yeah.
7: Turquoise is orange used to be my favorite color. Turquoise, though, is like the ocean, but it's also, takes a while to hit that note, depending on how much you use of your cool blue, cool yellow, which we get into my little fun Jenny Long course. Don't worry, don't sue me. I've heard you get sued for saying that, but I'm like, no, I'm just Jenny Long.
8: Yeah.
7: And titanium white, but it's all like this finite, very slow mixture where you have to really

0: and orange.
1: I think it does. Of Mr. Willie Nelson. Yeah, which I did at the Vinyl Fest. What year was that? That was...
0: That's 10 years ago.
1: Holy smokers!
0: 2016.
1: Woo!
0: Yeah.
1: That was so fun.
0: Henry would have been just a pup.
1: Oh, little puppy. Oh, my goodness. That's adorable.
0: So where do people go to find your work?
1: Oh, great. That whole thing. Well, it's lovely that still the other day, because I walk on Okanagan Lake for the and Salties Beachos.
0: Okay.
1: So my paintings are still there from just when I was talking about the testament of using good paint, and I did those in 2004.
0: Oh, wow.
1: Yeah. And then I think Keith Richards, because so it's like the original owner, Rob Wiley, I love him so much. He gave me my first huge, well, Doug Kenyon was my first of the Chefs of Jose's, but then Robbie, I did a Bob Marley painting for. It's not there anymore. It's, anyway, but then I did all the, when he opened the second level, he asked, he said, do you paint pirates? And as he's sliding me a check for what felt like $2 million, I just graduated from university. I'm working at, like, I don't know what. Oh, serving, and then my ex-husband and Charlie and I were renovating a house, our first house, and starting our family at potentially soon. And I got to, and I was in a gallery in Kelowna that used to be called the Art Arc, the Art Arc, and it was the largest commercial gallery in the Okanagan. And the owner there, it's closed now, but the owner, Peter, saw my work at the grad show in Kelowna, and that's how I got my big start commercially. So there's Salties, still has my work upstairs. There's about five paintings up there. Of course, All Roads Cafe, beautiful on Marina Way there, right across from Marina Beach in Penticton here. Has some work, and
0: it's cool. It becomes like a promotion for these businesses now.
1: Well, yeah, and that's just the whole thing. We're all helping each other. It's like I love the breweries. You know, they're all like cross promoting, and I love that.
0: That's so neat to see.
1: Yeah, and it's like, what?
0: You guys are like in competition for business, but you're like working together.
1: And it's like, and then there's artists too, like Deb Tugas, who has a feature show. Like, I'm totally like, I hate the word plugging, but. She came in the cafe on my Tuesday with her little gal pals, and they're to see her show. She's the feature at the Metal Arc, which is at the Penticton Art Gallery. I have to get myself down there to see her show. She's the feature.
0: Mm.
1: She's this beautiful, awesome artist I've known forever and humble. And she's introducing me as some, like, artist. You know, like, I'm like...
0: That's so cool.
1: Well, we're all just doing cool visual things, just like musicians, too. It's just like... So there's those, and then to be announced, a couple other public works that are coming up this year.
0: Yeah.
1: Big ones, I'm excited because I've been waiting to do this forever in Fintech, and then I've just been kind of scoping out.
0: Okay.
1: The right perfect spot. No one's going to build over it some apartment building. And
0: right.
1: Like it happened to me in Kelowna.
0: Do you think about these things, I suppose, now?
1: All the time. Yep. Yeah, you gotta think about them.
0: Wow, he's such a complex person.
1: And then lots of homes in Penticton, so yeah. But yeah, they'll have to have house parties where you can see them.
0: Oh, there it is. So there's a call. There's a call.
1: Yeah. Shout out to anyone who has a Jenny Long.
0: Yeah, send Vince an invitation to your house party.
1: Yeah. Shoot, I think that's it for public stuff.
0: Yeah. Okay. What about online?
1: There's one more. I have one painting up with Isaac, who just opened up Lakeview, the newest one on Martin Street there.
0: Okay. What is it?
1: It's called Lakeview Gallery.
0: Yeah.
1: Even though it's not on the lake.
0: Uh-huh.
1: Yeah. Sorry, Isaac, if I said it wrong, but literally like last week I brought a painting over and he had his grand opening on May 1st.
0: Okay. Congratulations, yeah. Isaac.
1: Isaac, yeah.
0: And it's on Martin Street.
1: Martin Street. It used to be a tattoo place.
0: Okay.
1: And you'll see it. Even if you Google, like, you know, newest gallery in town.
0: It's, right.
1: Isaac, who's done a wonderful job, and he has some great artists in there. from Vancouver.

0: Vancouver, I think some Calgary, and then now I have one of my painting from, it's a 4-foot by 3-foot kind of collage piece. So it's a good juicy one, and it's a band you might have seen that came through Saint Germain Cafe Gallery.
1: Oh, really?
0: And they're from Australia. They're called Heartbeat.
1: Okay.
0: I have them on vinyl, and Chris brought them in, and there's just the husband, wife, or whatever, partners, and then the drummer, and it's from their vinyl record, is him, because he has these cool glasses, and I just, like, I have to paint you.
1: Oh, yeah.
0: I'm like, you're, like, awesome.
1: So you awesome. you see images or people.
0: I just have to paint them.
1: Oh, neat.
0: Just because they're characters. And I'm like, that is fascinating. And they're not posing. They're just being themselves. They're caught in a real essence of being.
1: Oh, yeah.
0: That's my art.
1: That's another familiar strain in your art, too. It's,
0: oh, yeah.
1: These aren't people that are really, like...
0: doing the Sears pose.
1: Yeah.
0: No. They're not trying to be Instagram pretty or, like, Photoshop. They're just being real. And, like, it's just fascinating. And then it's cool because in that one, I collaged in comic books from Peter Rick, who's a wonderful friend.
1: Oh, neato.
0: Director, musician, turbo talent from Vancouver that I brought into my gallery for a couple shows for the Long Gallery.
1: Vancouver, you say?
0: Yeah, he lives in Vancouver.
1: Okay, okay.
0: Yeah, he's
1: familiar.
0: He lives in East Van. His band is called, well, he has a bunch now, but like, or he has all these cool things, but Humans was the first one that I found out about, and then it's Peter Presley. He's doing this whole cool, like, burlap sack, like, thing over his head with a cowboy hat, this dark, dark, like, country music, but with, like, electronic. Oh, it's so good. And, like,
1: nice.
0: The drummer's in a skeleton outfit. And,
1: okay.
0: And then, it's very intriguing.
1: Unique.
0: And they do all these, like, cool shows right now in Vancouver. I phoned him and I was like, I was already kind of trying to think of leasing a spot to do a new show and bring him back in.
1: Okay.
0: As well as, obviously, my local artist friends and then a few others that I adore.
1: Oh, is this something we might look forward to in the future?
0: That's right. That's kind of... I want to do it on Esterbrook beside Chulo's.
1: Okay.
0: There's a space you can rent out, and it's kind of industrial. They do like that. I went to a Christmas Christmas fair there, and I was just like, ooh, this would be perfect. I wonder how much this is, and if there's any local investors.
1: Oh, yeah.
0: For 6 years, I rented on Main Street. So now I'm kind of like, yeah, if anyone else wants me to bring cool stuff in,
1: yeah,
0: I will.
1: All right. I just tell you, we're really short on time.
0: Yeah.
1: We might have to bring you back in here. I haven't even got to my questions yet.
0: I can answer, like, quickly.
1: Do you like blue? No, I'm sorry. Take a drink of your water.
0: I love phthalo blue, which is their cool blue.
1: Right.
0: They love blue. Ultramarine is our warm blue, and it's cool. I mean, it's
1: warm.
0: It's warm. It's beautiful, but phthalo is the one you make turquoise with.
1: Uh-huh.
0: And you make black with.
1: Oh, yeah, okay.
0: So you double, and it makes the
1: this
0: most...
1: This is some free lessons.
0: Gorgeous. If you thin it out with water and you just make a wash on the canvas, the white of the canvas lightens the phthalo, and it's absolutely beautiful. You feel like you're in the ocean. Mm-hmm. I love it. There we go.
1: How do you spell it?
0: Phthalo? P-H-T-H. I might be totally wrong.
1: Oh, something like that?
0: A-L-O.
1: Like, what's that? Bird dinosaur?
0: Wait, what?
1: What is it? You know, the flying dinosaur? It's like pterodactyl. Is it like pterodactyl, kind of? No? No? All right.
0: Maybe.
1: Yeah, it's like a PT or something.
0: I usually don't cheat on the Googles, but...
1: Oh, cheating on the Googles.
0: But phthalo blue...
1: I shouldn't have asked you how to spell it. You know, people can figure that out.
0: They can.
1: But I wasn't sure if it was like if I was hearing it.
0: Oh, there it is. Sorry, guys, I'm cheating, but... P-H-T-H, I was right. A-L-O. I was totally right.
1: Oh, wow,
0: where's your confidence?
1: Woo!
0: but there is like a green shade, there's a blue shade, there's blah, blah, blah.
1: Oh.
0: I think I buy the blue shade, or the red shade, I don't know. You'll have to come experiment. It's cool, because everyone...
1: Can anyone still sign up for your course?
0: Yeah.
1: And how do they do that?
0: They just go email me at jennylongpaints, with an S on the end, at gmail.com.
1: All that, like, as if it were one word?
0: Jenny Long Paints.
1: At one Gmail, word, you say?
0: At gmail.com.
1: Jenny Long Paints at gmail.com.
0: And then, of course, social media. It's just Jenny Long Painting. I mean, there's Facebook pages, but Instagram is probably the best, which is just Jenny, J-E-N-N-Y, dot, E, dot, long. And the E stands for Elizabeth, which is my middle name.
1: Ooh!
0: Which I didn't even create my own Instagram.
1: Long trivia.
0: Yeah, Marissa, my buddy, like way back when Instagram just started, she's like, how do you not have an Instagram account? I'm creating it for you, but Jenny Long was taken. So she's like, what's your middle name? So that's why it is the way it is.
1: It's all the time we have.
0: Perfect. Well, thank you, Vince. You are a lovely gem.
1: Thank me. Thank you so much for your time, Mrs. Long, Jenny Long. I really appreciate you. And I can't wait till we can do this again.
0: I'm excited too.

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0: BBC News with Moira Alderson. Pope Leo has warned that artificial intelligence poses potentially existential risks to humanity and should not be used to concentrate power in the hands of just a few people. In his first encyclical, a teaching document entitled Magnifica Humanitas, he said increased efficiency did not excuse exploitation and asked for more to be done to reduce AI's impact on the environment. He also said AI should not be used for military purposes and called for the technology to be disarmed.
1: Let's not fear artificial intelligence, but constantly keep the question of the human in play. We cannot be careless with our most powerful technical instruments.
0: President Trump has reiterated that he either wants what he's called a great and meaningful deal with Iran or no deal at all. But in his latest comments, Mr. Trump has also now linked this to a call for Saudi Arabia, Qatar and other Arab states, as well as Pakistan, to sign the Abraham Accords, which would see them normalise ties with Israel. Our correspondent Tom Simons is in Washington.
2: Well, it sounds, and we're looking at this from the outside because there's no clarity really, that he's trying to bring together some of the great problems in that part of the world as part of this Iranian deal. And that is, of course, because Israel is going to have a say in all of this. Just to remind people, the Abraham Accords were a 2020 deal brokered by Donald Trump to recognize Israel amongst several Middle Eastern countries, in particular the UAE. And he is now saying that other countries should be brought into this, Saudi Arabia, Pakistan, Egypt, Jordan, Turkey and Qatar.
0: The head of the World Health Organization has said that the Ebola outbreak that started in the Democratic Republic of Congo is outpacing urgent efforts to scale up a response. Tedros Adhanom Ghebreyesus said delays in detecting cases meant responders were now playing catch-up. The WHO says 220 people are suspected to have died of Ebola in the outbreak. From Nairobi, here's Thomas Makwana.
3: Fresh details from the Ugandan Health Ministry are that two people have been confirmed to also be positive with the virus in Uganda. This brings the number to 7 within Ugandan borders. It's worrying because this is proof that this disease has spread outside DRC, that is considered to be the epicenter. It means that it could be spreading within communities outside the country now.
0: France has extradited to Vilnius a Russian tycoon who used to own a Lithuanian bank. Vladimir Antonov was arrested in Brittany on a European warrant last December. 2 years ago, a court in Lithuania sentenced him to more than 10 years in prison on charges including embezzlement and fraud. The offences date back 15 years when Antonov controlled Snoras at the time, Lithuania's fourth largest bank. According to the arrest warrant, losses exceeded $500 million. BBC News.
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And that's how it's done. War after war. You old feudal parasites. You just sacrifice the poor. You got the cutting edge weapons. But your scam's still the same as it's been since the Romans. Yo, it's the Patriot game. Yo, that's the war racket. It's the war racket. It's the war racket. It's the war racket. You twisters of language. You creeps of disguise. Yeah, disinformation. It's like worms in your eyes. You privileged bankers. You gambler thieves. You profit on war. You think it's just less money in peace. So that's how it's done. Time after time. Country after country. And crime after crime. You pretend it's religion. Like there's no one to blame for the dead and impoverished in your little patriot game. Honey, that's the war racket. That's the war racket. That's the war racket. That's the war racket. You got the world's greatest power.

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And that's how it's done. And you've got our sons in the crosshairs of horror at the end of your guns.

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It's just a war racket. And war is never, ever holy. It's just a greedy man's dream. And you two-faced crusaders, both sides are obscene. War is not made by God. War is just made by men who misdirect our attention while you thieves do your thing. And that's how it's done. About every 30 years, the rich fill their coffers, the poor fill with tears. The young fill the coffins, the old hang a wreath. The politicians get photographed with their names underneath. It's the war racket. It's the war racket. It's the war racket. That's the war racket. It's the war racket. That's the war racket. That's the war racket.

TV.

was out over there riding in my Corvette, burning up the rubber in that muscle car that I ain't paid for yet. Me over there, is that, tell me now, people, is that me over, tell me the truth now, is that me over there, or is

Oh, who's that over there? That sure don't look like me. Got his head resting in my baby's lap.

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That was Only the Good I Keep by Broken Social Scene from their new album, Remember the Humans. It was released at the beginning of May, and it's the first new studio album in nearly a decade for this Toronto collective. And I'm just digging into it, and I really like that song, and I thought it was a good opener. I hope you did too. Thanks so much for tuning into The Experiment today on this beautiful morning. I'm your host, Claire. What have I got for you this morning? A lot of tracks here. Some favorites that I've been playing lately, like Show Sauvage and Cootie Catcher. Some new ones, Charlotte Cornfield. Garbage Bag. I'm excited to play that one. And so let's get going here. Up next, Spooky Action by The New Pornographers from their new album, The Former Sight Of.

That was Morning Glory Blanket by Rebel Bucket from their album Year of the Banana, which was released in October 2024. They're based out of Brooklyn, New York. I played them a lot earlier last year. Really love this album. I thought I'd dip into it again. Just the whole joy of the morning and the day. It just feels really apt right now. Before that was Spooky Action by the New Pornographers from their album, which was released in March of 2026. And yeah, that's a first album from them for quite a while. Up next, Charlotte Cornfield with Lucky. This was released in March as well. The album is Hurts Like Hell. This is Charlotte's 2026 Merge Records debut and her sixth album. It's the first one she's recorded since the birth of her daughter in 2023. And so it's sort of an inflection point for her in terms of just her overall perspective, which I think lots of new parents can relate to. So here's Lucky by Charlotte Cornfield.

That was Take Me For Granted by Cootie Catcher from the album Something We've All Got, released February 27th, 2026. Been playing a lot of Cootie Catcher lately. They're a Toronto-based four-piece. There's three singer-songwriters. They all take turns in terms of writing songs and singing them, I guess. Yeah. Before that was Lucky by Charlotte Kornfeld. And over the course of the hour that I have with you this morning, or just under an hour for the experiment, I'm going to gradually ramp up the energy of the tracks and hope that I don't push it too far for this early in the day. 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I'm in the fabulous studio in the Cannery Trade Center on Fairview and Duncan, and enjoying myself here. I hope you are too. What I have up next for you is two Quebec bands, Chose Sauvage from their album Chose Sauvage 3, Level Up à l'Intérieur. And after that, Angine de Poitrine from their album Volume 1, Tohogood. I don't know how to pronounce that. Anyways, here we go with Level Up l'Intérieur.

that was Tohogd, T-O-H-O-G-D, by Angine de Poitrine from their album Volume 1. It was released in June of 2024. Angine de Poitrine is a Canadian rock duo formed in Saguenay, Quebec in 2019. It's composed of two anonymous musicians performing under pseudonyms as guitarist Can de Poitrine and drummer Cleck de Poitrine. They are wacky. They perform in papier-mâché masks. Look them up. Watch some of their videos. Really fascinating. Before that, Chose Sauvage with Level Up à l'Intérieur from their album Chose Sauvage Toi, released in March of 2025. You're listening to The Experiment on Peach City Radio. I'm your host, Claire. Usually around this time in the show, I talk about something often science-related. So this week, I wanted to talk a little bit about Ebola. And of course, I'm not an expert on Ebola. It is in the news because unfortunately, there's an outbreak right now. And anyways, I'm a teacher. When I first started teaching, I taught Biology 11 in Oliver at South Okanagan Secondary School. Great job, great staff, wonderful students. Loved it there. In Biology 11, students learn about viruses. So I had a project where every student in the class would pick a different virus and research some information and share it with the class. Every time I did this, there was usually a student who chose to do Ebola. And this was sort of, I was teaching there the end of 1999, early 2000. This was before there were really big outbreaks of Ebola. So it was still pretty much under the radar. Not a lot of people had heard about it. It was first identified in 1976. There were two simultaneous outbreaks, one in a town in South Sudan and the other in Yambuku, in what is now the Democratic Republic of the Congo. And that village was near the Ebola River, so that's why the disease is named Ebola. And Ebola outbreaks occur intermittently in tropical regions of sub-Saharan Africa. So between 1976 and 2012, according to the World Health Organization, there were 24 outbreaks of Ebola, resulting in a total of 2,387 cases and 1,590 deaths. So really high mortality rate with this disease. The largest Ebola outbreak to date was an epidemic in West Africa from December 2013 to January 2016. And there were 28,646 known cases and 11,323 deaths from Ebola. So quite a severe illness, but apparently not a big risk to the general public. So on the Centers for Disease Control website out of the US, they have a really interesting fact sheet on Ebola. And Ebola is actually, the disease is caused by a group of viruses. They're known as ortho-Ebola viruses. There's four types that affect and cause illness in people. The most fatal one is ortho-Ebola virus Zarensi, which causes Ebola virus disease. The one that's currently in the news that is causing cases in the Democratic Republic of the Congo is the Bundibugyo virus, which is still quite fatal. It's known to cause around 35% mortality rate, but a lot less dangerous than the straight up Ebola virus. So Ebola has some really interesting symptoms. So the first symptoms of the disease are often called dry symptoms. And so these are things like fever, aches and pains in the muscle and joints, severe headache, weakness and fatigue, and sore throat. And it can often be confused with more common infectious diseases. So that's one of the problems, is how it first presents. It doesn't ring alarm bells that this is Ebola. It could be malaria, influenza, typhoid, meningitis, some of those other diseases, which are not great, but they're definitely not Ebola. Later symptoms are often called wet symptoms.
So people will have lots of appetite, unexplained bleeding, gastrointestinal symptoms like nausea, abdominal pain, diarrhea, vomiting. And it's from those last couple of things, diarrhea and vomiting, that people get super dehydrated. So people who receive support for that dehydration early on tend to have better outcomes. The risk factors for Ebola, it's mostly healthcare providers and family members that are caring for someone with Ebola disease without having proper infection control methods. And one of the big, big challenges right now in the outbreak in the Congo is there's not a lot of personal protective equipment for healthcare workers, which is really quite sad. So a lot of the spread of the disease currently, from the news reports, suggests that there's been some failings in the system along the way that have allowed it to spread, mostly sort of underfunding and that sort of thing. So it's not generally a big concern for the general public, but definitely very very dangerous for the folks in that area, which is a fairly remote area of the Congo. There's lots of pictures that you'll see when you look up Ebola. The virus itself is a filament-like virus, and I don't know if it usually forms this. I don't know if it's usually the same image that people are posting online, but or if it does follow this kind of specific loopy shape. But it's an interesting looking virus. So anyways, just a little bit of information about Ebola. You can check it out if you go to the CDC website. There's other information out there, especially on the WHO website. But interesting and a little scary outbreak right now. All right, this is a music show. Let's get back to some music here. What do I have up next? I told you earlier we're going to get a little heavier. So this is Soft Cult with I Held You Like Glass from their album When a Flower Doesn't Grow.

That was Spill Tab with Daguerre from the album Angie. It was released May 16th, 2025. Spill Tab is Claire Chicha, a Los Angeles-based singer-songwriter. She sings in English and French. Before that, Soft Cult with the track I Held You Like Glass from their 2026 album When a Flower Doesn't Grow. Soft Cult is a Canadian grunge duo consisting of twins Phoenix and Mercedes Arnhorn. All right, you are listening to The Experiment on Peach City Radio, CFUZ, broadcasting from beautiful Penticton, BC at 92.9 FM and online at cfuz.ca. I'm your host, Claire. We're going to get a little bit heavier still. I choose these songs like during the week. I have a playlist going. I'm going through new music, trying to figure out what I want to play on the show. And sometimes I choose tracks that are pretty heavy. And then the thing is, I never listen to them this early in the morning. So I hope that this isn't too much. But this is When I Start. It's a brand new single from Witchstick. It will release to the public later in June to coincide with their live performance at Toronto's 2026 Pride Festival. They're an alternative rock band from Toronto. From their sort of promo for this single, they blend rich distorted guitars, frantic drums, pulsing synths, and heartfelt introspection to explore the beauty and heartache of life as a young woman. So this is When I Start. Get ready.

Woo. That was Deadbolt, a single from the band Grocery Bag. It was released April of this year. Grocery Bag is vocalist, guitarist Bella Martinez, guitarist, bassist Dylan Itala, bassist, guitarist Logan Kerman, and drummer, guitarist

0: and vocalist Jimmy Mercado, and they are an Austin, Texas-based band. When I'm trying to find music for this show, I look at the new music library at Peach City Radio. We receive lots and lots and lots of tracks every month, and our music department sort of vets through them and lets programmers know when they're available. Also, you know, just when you're out in the world listening to music, try to Shazam it if I hear something I like. Grocery Bag, that track, Deadbolt, that I just played. I heard that a couple of weeks ago on Left Off the Dial. I believe it was host Dave's selection. So Left Off the Dial is a show on Peach City Radio. It's been, I think it's our longest running show on Peach City Radio. Well over 500 episodes, hosted by Ian McKinder and Dave Del Rizzo. It is Wednesday nights at 8 p.m., so check it out. You can go and check out the archives as well for all of our shows. So coming up, like I said, later today, we've got Left Off the Dial. Tomorrow morning, on Thursday morning, we've got the Naramata Road Show with Craig Henderson. There's other programs later on that day, including V Progressive with Pierre Davidson. It's a two-hour prog rock show in the evening, I believe, starting at 5. Later at 8 o'clock, we've got On Board, which is just talking about what's going on at the station and in the community. Friday morning, bright and early, you can check out, oh, it's not Piers Only. It's still current at 8 a.m. or 8:05 a.m., with Vince. Really neat variety show, lots of music and chats with bands and all sorts of things. Herb of the Week, tons of stuff. So check it out. Go to cfuz.ca programs. You can see our schedule. You can see the shows, archives, and so on. Listen to, dig deep, listen to some new stuff. You'll enjoy it. I guarantee it. Alrighty, continuing in the heavy vein here, we're going to play Reptoid, or I'm going to play Reptoid by Bad Buddy from their album Bad Buddy 2. Here goes.
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Thanks for listening.

I cannot tell you how good this feels. Thank you so much for being here. You ready? This one's called Lives. It's about honoring the fact that we just live on this little planet, and there's a big star. And somewhere in there, I talk about how we need to be more grateful for the atmosphere, because if it wasn't there, I will take a little tiny moment to say that one night I told my kids a story, and I said, you know, imagine once upon a time there's this big in space. It's like, it's a big nothing. And it's floating through space, and it sees this ball of rock, and the rock is just like desert, barren, nothing, deserted, nothing. And it just like sees this little rock, and it just goes, and like life happens. And like one day, it's just like, well, that was fun. I was like, don't worry, that won't actually happen. Here's Lives.

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0: resignating reconciliation. With this, we blanket the people. Indigenous artists are inspired and also affected by the residential school experience and are compelled to respond to this experience through their art. We catch up with Talta multidisciplinary artist and fine art teacher Peter Morin on the day he, along with community, completes the world's largest button blanket.
1: We did it.
2: We did something good today.
3: We're working with a community of people who have ancestry from all over the world. So one of the strategies for the creation of this blanket, or in thinking about the crest, the way to determine identity, the blanket has a way of determining an identity when you dance it. Because we were with such a diverse place, the blanket itself told me, I guess, that it needs to be a blanket for ancestors to dance in, all of our ancestors. And then this is where the salmon come into play, because the salmon, on the face of the blanket are rows of salmon. So this blanket, in essence, is kind of memorial or a way of honoring ancestors, ancestry. It's a way, when we think about the dance or the potential dance of it, it's a dance to honor the salmon people and their contributions to our world, our contemporary world. It's a blanket to honor the land that we're on right now, the Coast Salish land. The center panel piece is a moon. And the design on the moon was created by an artist, Barry Sam, from Tsleil-Waututh Nation. And it's also a way to invite people to think about their connection to the difficult political histories we live in this place named, called Canada. The blanket is also a vehicle for developing community.

0: Cowboy Smith is a Blackfoot filmmaker and actor. He explains his work as a media storyteller and the opportunity he has within his work to bring our stories to light.
1: Any pan-Indian solution to the problems that we all face? I'm just, you know, I'm going through my understanding as an artist, expressing what I understand of the urban indigenous experience through the narrative format and conventions of a feature film. In the film, some of the themes we're dealing with is addiction, of course, dealing with displacement, dealing with homophobia, dealing with sexuality, and of course all of the connotations around shame culture that exist specifically with those particular subjects. So, you know, I'm still trying to understand everything. I'm still trying to understand the way the world works, the way I operate within the world. I'm far from, I call myself an advanced beginner in life. You know, I'm still pretty close to being a rookie still. But the best way for me to really truly understand it is to express somehow, some way. Hence, you know, documentary work I've done, music video work I've done, acting I've done. It's all just a process of really trying to understand and experience life, you know, really, really truly experience life through artistic expression and collaboration.
0: Brian Sampson is a Coast Salish emerging hip-hop artist who recently created a music track and music video called Re-Educate that addresses the residential school experience from his territory of the Sartlip Reserve.
2: Well, I mean, I got a lot of response from everybody. Like, I mean, a lot of people that don't even listen to hip-hop music, you know, have had elders and people, you know, a decade or so older than me, you know, come up and shake my hand and tell me that it was really good and they appreciated what I did. And, you know, I mean, it opened a few more eyes, you know, to someone that may never know. I mean, the song is powerful, but it doesn't go into like full depth of the nastiness that happened back then. But, you know, it's a slight glimpse into it. And like I put it online, I said, it's a song that scratches the surface

0: it's gotten a lot of love from a lot of people. I mean, people have emailed me saying it was beautiful. They watched it with their moms, you know, elderly people, and they cried. We had to turn it off and then watch it again. And, you know, so, I mean, that's good that maybe it'll awaken something up, you know, because, you know, we don't have very many elders left, and this is stuff that I think also needs to be taught firsthand to our children, to let them know the real truth before it's put in books by some white guy. Some people, alcohol and drugs may seem like the reason, but, you know, once you clear your head and realize, you know, it's not. It's, you know, there's not very many people that know our music, because it's not really out there yet. We're just kind of more self-therapy for us. Who we get to share it with is be aware of what's going on with our people in our community, but also the side of us that goes out and, you know, has fun. And
1: you know, the whiskey traders were doing a lot of damage in the area. The smallpox epidemics were waves and waves of them throughout the decades leading up to that time. And of course, the loss of the buffalo. So there were common problems on both sides. There was issues with agriculture. There was issues, of course, with clashing with the Blackfoot. The Blackfoot didn't take a lot of people's crap. Never defeated by anybody in anyone in the Canadian colonial American army, never once defeated. Maria's was a massacre, the Baker massacre. That's not considered a war, that was a massacre. So all you historians, get that through your thick skulls. So we're just basically trying to parse out the spirit of it and really build a stronger relationship between the two sides, especially with the contentious issues of Idle No More and the treaties, the pipelines, all of these things that are happening in the northern part of Alberta, which is not our traditional territory, but we still stand with Fort Chip and all of the surrounding areas and whatever they decide they want to do with their territory. So we want to leave better circumstances for the next generations, not having to leave a mess and a social mess, environmental mess. You know, we're artists doing what we can, telling stories, creating the shared experience of theater, which is a beautiful experience. I love theater. It's where I got my professional start. So it's a very exciting process because I get to work with my elders. I'm learning my language with these elders and my mentor, Narcisse Blood, who's also part of our crew. And it's going to be a really great experience. So it's an ongoing process, and it's exciting. And we just want to help educate people and go back to that spirit and intent, which was peace, which was to share and respect each other on both sides.
2: Oh, yes, that's true. And different ages, like, I like that there was different ages, too, and I know that there's something funny about ages and elders and stuff like that, but at one point we were all talking about drinking stories, and I just think, you know, when I was a kid, it was important to know these stories, what other people, you know, it opened up an opportunity for that kind of transmission of knowledge to be, you know. But you know what I mean? Like, there's all these, you know, we also think about knowledge as, oh, it's always trickster or, you know, it's always trickster or something, you know. But it's not. It's not always trickster. It's how you live your life every day, you know. How did you struggle through that? How did you get through smoking or not smoking? Or how did you do that? And then, as well as traditional stories.

0: Artists today don't have to reach too far back into a collective history for first-hand accounts of residential school experience and survival which informs their work. Some artists are focusing their talents towards messages of resistance as a way to ensure attempted genocides such as the residential school experience never happen again.
1: So, you know, there's some teachers up at that school that, you know, that went through that, so I'm sure a lot of it was firsthand for them. So we did the first annual Native Hip Hop Festival in Vancouver over just at the end of the summer. Addie Elliott, she's the voice for the chorus, and she has an amazing voice. So my song that, like, Reeducate is strictly about residential schools. Like, what I did for that song was I put myself in an elder's shoe and told that story there. But as far as, you know, there was a group there called Savage Family, and they touched upon a lot of, like, I wouldn't, like, I guess you could say political, but more from our point of view, and they have a very righteous, like, you know, we're not going to take this crap anymore kind of performance. And they did it without microphones, they did it without beats. And, yeah, like, there was, like, a couple of young kids in their group, too, that they were just amazing. You know, everybody was glued to every word they said there.

0: So, you know, and then Oz 12, you know, he touches on subjects and stuff with his music and stuff. I mean, everybody kind of dabs in it a little bit, like we have to, right? So yeah, as far as that, you know, like I haven't heard anything yet, like what I've done. You know, I use the building that's up on the tribal school property. It's the first residential school on reserve in BC. I think it was 1916 it was built, and that little building's still there. Kind of like, you know, like I have like zero money for production. I use the best of my ability to, you know, I got a couple, like a nun and priest costume. I asked some local children from the nations around here to show up, and their parents brought them, which was really cool. You know, I had like a big vision of what I wanted to do and did the best I could, and I made it work. Yeah. I know Matthias kind of grasps it. I mean, I know he does social studies and he's getting up there in his age now, and Dominic asks questions he doesn't fully understand and grasp it, you know, but he knows, like him and my mom told him, like, after all this was being worked on, and he was full of questions, right? So, you know, I don't think it weighs heavy on his heart yet. He's too young, right? So,
1: yeah.
0: But he understands, but he just doesn't fully grasp it yet.
1: Carrie Newman, a young and yet renowned Kwakwaka'wakw carver, is constructing a blanket of his own called the Witness Blanket. CFUV's Indigenous news anchor Sasha Ouellette asks Carrie Newman to expand on the intention and construction of his project.
2: The Witness Blanket is an art piece meant to honor residential school survivors. And it's a piece that I've been making that's made up of items we've gathered from residential schools, government buildings, churches, and traditional structures across the country. The end result will be a 40-foot by 8-foot blanket that has the bases. The majority of it's made up from cedar, and then the rest of the pieces that we've collected are mounted to or applied somehow to the surface of that cedar. We've been to every province and territory, including like Nunavut, Lavik, so all through the north, all through the Maritimes. We've managed to make it to every part, every corner of the country. We were very careful in our approach to the project, understanding that it's a sensitive subject, understanding that even the question, even asking somebody if they're willing to talk about it, can bring up a lot of bad feelings, a lot of scary stuff. We approached it very carefully. We tried to make sure that we did things not just in a respectful way, but in a way where we were making sure that we were, that supports were available, just like at every stage of the process.

0: when you look at these items with their age and you hear the story that directly relates to them, for me, it's once again a different perspective, because, for instance, I have a doorknob, a brass doorknob that was from a boy's residence, and when I see the doorknob and I found out where it was from, I start imagining all the hands that opened that doorknob every night, right? We have a doorway for the infirmary that's going to be one of the panels on the blanket, and I think about all the people who went through that door and what happened inside there. So it offers something that's from that time and place to illustrate, for lack of a better word, exactly what's going on in the story. That some children didn't get to stay with their parents, or, you know, what's appropriate to talk to a child about.
1: For sure.
0: And then other things where we get deeper into the abuses or that sort of thing, then that would be for, obviously, for later on in the process of the curriculum. But it's hopefully leaving a resource, a curriculum resource for future generations to learn about.

0: Artists have a unique and powerful voice of resistance in retrieving cultural elements meant to be extinguished by residential school. The Ganawagi Mohawk Language Immersion School keeps their culture alive while students write poetry in the Mohawk language.
1: Tinder ha unka, rungwe dio unna, rungwe dio unne, de hoya dastara te dunne, roya daskat stunne, tori wayeri unne, ruri wadoga onne, rakshne na unsa de wagadu mzonihne, jut gonses ye haja dahaskwe, zinwe de wagadu mzonihne, yam gwenu. 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
0: Indigenous language is poetry. It is beautiful. Artists protect this beautiful part of who we are every time they make art.
3: It is such a beautiful language. Do you know that we don't have one swearing word in Mohawk? No, nothing. No, it's all nice words. Yeah. But you can swear, but not the same way as the white people do, you know. But the most you can say utkuzerak means the devil.
0: Oh.
3: But that's about all. But other than that, it's a beautiful language. Mm. Yeah. Beautiful.

0: We did it, we did it, we did it, we did it.
1: We did it.

We raise our hands and give thanks to the artists Peter Morin, Cowboy Smith, Brian Sampson, Carrie Newman, co-producer Sasha Roulette, and we acknowledge support from the National Campus and Community Radio Association, along with the Truth and Reconciliation Commission, for their part in bringing these stories to you. My name is Janet Rogers, and it is an honor in bringing the voices of our artists to you in this documentary, Resignating Reconciliation, with this, We Blanket the People.

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Trauma and Resilience, Roy Johnson's Experiences at Chutla Residential School in Carcross, Yukon. This documentary was produced through a partnership between CFYT 106.9 FM Radio and Trondequichin, with support from the National Campus and Community Radio Association and Red Jam Slam Society project, Resonating Reconciliation. In partnership with the Truth and Reconciliation Commission, Resonating Reconciliation is a project that engages community radio to help reconcile all Canadians with the history of residential schools, to help build grassroots skills amongst community-based broadcasters in respectful reporting on the ongoing legacy of Indian residential schools, and provide a lasting record of survivors' experiences. This documentary was recorded and produced in Dawson City, Yukon. Trondequichin citizen Roy Johnson shares some of his experiences and traumas from the Chutla Residential School in Carcross, Yukon, which operated from 1911 to 1969. Roy's strength and resilience is powerful, and his willingness to share his difficult memories for the greater knowledge and awareness of people listening is inspiring. I would like to thank the Trondequichin for allowing me and my baby to live in their beautiful traditional territory, where this documentary was recorded and produced. If any of the content in the preceding documentary triggers feelings of trauma or pain that you need to talk about, please call the 24-hour National Crisis Line, 1-866-925-4419. 1-866-925-4419.

from there went out the highway, turned left, remember going left and then turning right. Rode for a while, maybe 45 to an hour, 45 minutes to an hour. And we came to this sign, I remember, says Chutla, was long words, an arch, Chutla Residential School, erected 1954, something like that. It was brand new when I got there. It was all white with red trimmings. Remember the red trimmings, even though it was dark, because there's lights on. Got out, took me up these wooden steps. Never seen the two windows, wood steps at the time, because they didn't, the actual building wasn't finished. Went in, color of the floor was this sort of darker, the maroon, very dark, sort of reddish brown. I thought it was another hospital, because I see this exit, red ball exit, shining in it. But it was quite dark in the hallway. Wow, another hospital, I thought. I was so young, I had caregivers take care of me. There's two ladies. I would get my afternoon naps and we'd get up with cookies and milk. And they would chat amongst each other. But before I was given caregivers, I was put on girl's side for my sister to take care of me. I think I was for at least 6 months, because I was so young. And there was another student there too, but he was so fragile and young that he was in diapers. I was in no man's land at that age. I wasn't in school. I was given to the churches for me to be taken care of. They can't send me home because of TB. They say my parents live in a filthy place, which wasn't true. We had lived, some 30,000 years, and we didn't get sick. It's just when the colonials came over, we all started getting sick. In the winter months, when the students were in classes, I was babysitting by the teacher in classrooms. I would throw my sand with pockets and bring it in, play in my corner with little toys, watch proceeds of these teachers teaching, and at the same time witness abuse from the teachers to the students. They would sit with their arms folded, eyes straight. If students misbehave or not paying attention to it, they would throw erasers or whatever objects at them, or tell them to come up to the desk and hold out their hands like folded fists, and they would have their knuckles crack with a 2-foot ruler on the solid side, hold their hands out like this, and 1-foot ruler with the thin metal in the middle, whack their knuckles again until the thin metal flies out of the ruler and then sit back to their desk. Or the teacher would clip them in the ear in the back when they're sitting there not supposed to move, and clip back in the ear with a ruler, both ears. Scold at them, pay attention. And when I was 5 years old, a terrible thing happened to me, where an older boy violated me. And I didn't want to sleep with him first, because I put a big fight. I told my brother, no, I don't want to go with it. There's some incidents I watched where these left-handed students, this was
writing on. They would get stubborn. Teacher said, put your pencil on your right hand. They would do it. So the teacher would go over and force them to do it. And students would, the student would just automatically put it on the right. This one incident where this girl had long, long hair. The teacher put the pencil on her right hand again. This went on for maybe 3 times, and she was yelling. And she was a short woman, maybe 4 foot something. Finally, she grabbed her by the hair, and she was stubborn. She would hang on to the desk, not budge, and she would scream at her. Till finally, she put her feet on the desk and yanked her out of their chair. You hear the roots of her hair being coming out, hair being pulled out. So this teacher that with this girl was, and I heard screaming coming through those double doors, the other door, hallway door, next to the classroom I was in, and she was screaming. When she came back, she was crying with her head down. You know, there was a lot of fighting. There was a lot of tattletale, a lot of thieving, straps. The most dangerous strap I ever seen was three girls, senior girls. Senior girls went to meet him, when he had punished. The supervisor lined us up for dinner. It was going to be a strapping. It's going to be a... what's that word she used? I think she had used the word bare bum. You students don't have to look, you don't want to. And then she said, it's going to be 300 each strap. We all went into the dining room that afternoon. I think it was dinner time. When a punishment began, there was some giggling from the older students. When it went well on its way, the principal was tired, gave the strap to someone else. And his turn, he took his turn. And he wasn't doing it as hard as the principal was doing it. It was upsetting for the principal. So he took the strap back. And each strap was counted out from the supervisor. And at the end, it was very heartbreaking for all the students to witness. And very pathetic, you know, that this took place for all to witness. I think it was for, on the girl's side part anyway, to psychological lay damage. This was going to happen if you break some certain rules that shouldn't be broken. Punishments were severe with bullet. I would get a lot of strappings from him. At times I would go in there twice a week. You again. What for this time? Most I ever got was, I think, 50 in each hand. But trying to win that is trying to take the pain. But it was relentless to win. At times it was hurt so much that you time it right, you pull your hand away as fast as you can. And he would hit himself in the leg with that, all that power he's swinging it. And that's when all the hell would break loose, and he would tear down your pants and then give you a really, real good strapping. It happened a few times, more than a few times for me.
And the girls didn't fare well either, because you can hear screams coming down. All the junior boys, or the boys would try to guess who's getting it, what girls screaming. I think the word was for us, you're going to burn in hell forever. We would say, you're going to go down, you're going to go down last day. That's the saying that, which was the Bible states, you know, the last day. It was kind of frightening because every day begins with get up, go wash your face, take your toothbrush, water, hang it up, get inspection, you know, from the supervisor, and get dressed, make your bed, line up, go downstairs, do your chores, play around if you finish, then line up, roll call, go in for breakfast, come out, get ready for school. Go to school right away. You go upstairs and you go to the auditorium for a daily ritual of church for 15 minutes or so. And then you head back to classroom. I think we did the Lord's Prayer and then God Save the Queen and start school. Day out, day in. Recess time, go out, play around 15 minutes, come back in. And then lunchtime roll off, another roll call. So one day, these children ran away, some Ross River boys, and some other ones got serious trouble. And one student made all the way to Elsa, and they would be brought back. They got caught, they were brought back. And their punishment was, that year was, the supervisor said, these students that ran away will be punished. The other students will be punished next year. Not this year, but next year. So we went home for the holidays, came back, brought the other one back from Elsa. Students are going to be punished this year, but sometime this year, not now. So it was another psychological waiting period, and we were also told not to associate with them. They're to be shunned. If we catch you associating with them, you're going to be in trouble. But our way of thinking, you know, I don't think so. We had fun with them. Out of their eyes, like down in the bush, we had, you know, we integrated with them. Those runaways were punished. They had to stand on a bench for 3 months. I remember he was saying, "These boys are would be punished are going to be." Standing on a bench for 3 months, and punishments will commence now. And they were there every after school to bedtime. And then weekends, they were there from after breakfast to lunchtime, go lunch after lunch on a bench. And then after dinner, they were back there again till bedtime. This went on all the 3 months until finally it was over, but worse was yet to come. One day in late April, I think late April or May, we were all downstairs playing around, and the supervisor said, "Okay, buddy, stop what they were doing and listen carefully. I want you all to go upstairs, take your clothes off, and put it on a pile at the end of the bed, and stand there for a few further instructions." So we all did that. Stand there, hiding our privates with our hands, and wondering what's going to happen.
So the principal came up. There was one supervisor guarding the other fire entrance on the hallway, and the principal was standing in the middle of the dormitory, and it was from here to there. It's about 30 feet. It was wide open. With a row of beds on one side, row of beds the other. Okay, everybody summons to the middle of the dormitory. You know, come to me right now. So everybody did. He did a quick stride to the, Mr. Bullock, quick stride to the fire door. Flung it open as two pails of garbage cans came in. There was willows sticking out of them. Willows were 6 feet, 5 feet, 4 feet. Some of them were close to seven. So with the bark removed, were all white. And the punishment commenced. Everybody was just shaking. Started shaking. What they were about to see. And he said, "Who wants to be first?" And no one left. So he grabbed the first victim and started whipping him until he crumbled to the floor. And everyone was whipped with that manner. Like, you can see the skin turn white after it was the willows, and the white dots you can see where pores would show up right away when the willow was struck there. They would try to curl up in a fetal position. He would aim at the privates to open them up. And one even tried praying. He would got up and kneel and went down again. For these students, every one of them was just horribly marked up. And I was looking out the window. Everybody was shaking, crying. And I said to myself then that I would tell this story one day. But what went on here? It was his way of make sure psychologically lasting memory what he can do, or what the students, if they step online, will see. So at the end of it all, everyone was shaken. I would see one of the students after a day or so, laying on his back with ointment all over his back, laying still. And you see the red marks where he bled, his crisscross marks on his back. But we used the word to every one of us, like, you know, he's going to go down the last day, which means he's going to go to hell. But I remember this young little boy couldn't speak English, hardly, shy. He only talked his only native tongue, but he had a older brother that could speak pretty good English. And every time he spoke native language, the supervisor would try to shut him up.

I'll try to communicate with this young boy. You have to speak English, you know. And don't be afraid of us, we're your friend. So took us a while, but finally we kind of opened him up. We talked to his brother about it. You know, he talked to your brother, not to speak to his native tongue. So going to the house, see my grandmother for the first time for all these years, going back, and she told me in her language to get water. I didn't understand. Ben and John then. I think one of them tried to get the water, and grandma would stop them from doing so. Till finally, she would tell one of their boys to do it. She would get water and give to grandma. But it would happen, see, next year, when my two brothers were going to school, they'd come back, grandma would say the same thing. They didn't know what she meant. So the next day, early in the morning, grandma would say, "Get up, let's go check the snare. Come on, get up." It was around 7:30, 8 o'clock in the morning. "Oh boy, you've got to check the snare." We would walk up this trail towards this road, towards our snare line, and go up there. We got quite a ways, at least 3/4 of a mile. Her grandma would stop, turn to the two boys and say it again, you know, "Go get me water." And one of them would say, "Grandma, I don't understand you. You speak English now." She was very upset, and she said, "What they do to you? How come you don't hear me?" She was heartbroken. What's happening today in the communities? It's a direct fallout from residential school, of how we go about our Aboriginal affairs today. Taken away at a young age and never seen again until 18th birthday. At some schools, they weren't educated. They were just servants to cut wood, be obedient. And at the end of it all, they end up illiterate in both worlds. They can't communicate well because of illiteracy. And they can't communicate with their parents because they were gone so long. It's a very sad legacy. Our young people are disrespectful towards their parents. They don't know the history of the past. It's a mess out there for our people, culture-wise, language-wise. In some communities, you see it every day, you read it every day, that young people are taking their lives. I said, it's up to you young children that are natives to learn your language, your culture, and your language, because it's getting to be extinct. Because in some parts of the world it is. In Aboriginal communities across this Canada of ours, is and dangerously getting extinct, because we're going into the mainstream of Facebook, computer. If some of these people that are very successful, but you ask them, "Do you know your language?" they would say no. Up in the balcony, there's natives from all over Canada, women, all former students, and Prime Minister started reading the apology. Then finally, when he said, "Canada apologizes," there was a commotion of happiness. People were crying. I was crying. Some were hollering. Because all these years of suffering. And I thought back to when I left school. I thought back to the time when I was there alone. I went to visit that place in 79, I think it was,
just walking.

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A reminder that if any of the content in this documentary has triggered any feelings of trauma or pain you need to talk about, please call the 24-hour National Crisis Line at 1-866-925-4419. 1-866-925-4419.

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0: Chicago, this is Democracy Now!
1: Although we keep receiving cases, we don't have enough space to admit and hospitalize them. We have set up a tent right here already, and perhaps we will need another one to try to isolate patients in the immediate future. There aren't enough medications, protective equipment, or even staff.
0: There are now almost 750 suspected cases of Ebola and 177 suspected deaths in the latest outbreak. As health officials race to contain the outbreak in the Democratic Republic of the Congo and Uganda, we'll go to the DRC. The epicenter of the outbreak is a gold mining region where health and infrastructure systems are poor despite the mineral wealth. And we'll ask, how have U.S. cuts to science and health funding impacted the global public health response? Then late-night comedian and Trump critic Stephen Colbert signed off last night for the final time as host of The Late Show on CBS.
2: On night one of the Colbert Report back in the day, I said, anyone can read the news to you. I promise to feel the news at you. And I realized pretty soon in this job that our job over here was different. We were here to feel the news with you. And I don't know about you, but I sure have felt it.
0: Stephen Colbert, who had the highest ratings in late night, was canceled after making a joke about CBS's parent company, Paramount, giving a big fat bribe to President Trump ahead of a mega merger. We'll talk to journalist David Sirota here in Denver about free speech in an era of media consolidation and fighting back. And finally, to journalist Karen Howe, author of Empire of AI, Dreams and Nightmares in Sam Altman's OpenAI. She's just helped launch the AI Resist List to document acts of resistance to the AI industry across the world. All that and more coming up. Welcome to Democracy Now!, democracynow.org, The War and Peace Report. I'm Amy Goodman in Denver. Republican leaders in the House of Representatives called off a vote Thursday on a war powers resolution seeking to end President Trump's ability to strike Iran. Its abrupt cancellation came as Republicans were on the verge of losing the vote as several members were absent from the House floor. This follows Tuesday 50-47 vote by the Senate to advance a war powers resolution. Any vote in the House will have to wait until at least June 1st, when Congress returns from its Memorial Day recess. This comes as the U.S. and Iran continue to exchange proposals for a peace agreement through Pakistani mediators. Earlier today, Secretary of State Marco Rubio said indirect negotiations over a deal with Iran had seen, quote, a little bit of movement, and that's good, he said. Russia and China have condemned the Trump administration's indictment of 94-year-old former Cuban President Raul Castro on murder charges. Russia's foreign ministry accused the White House of, quote, unquote, attempts to tighten the sanctions noose and promised to provide active support to Cuba. China's foreign ministry said it always opposes unilateral sanctions that have no basis in international law. It added, quote, the United States should stop brandishing sanctions or judicial proceedings at Cuba and stop resorting to the threat of force at every turn, unquote. On Thursday, President Trump said it was likely he would order military strikes on Cuba.
3: Other presidents have looked at this for 50, 60 years doing something, and it looks like I'll be the one that does it, so would be happy to do it.
0: Lebanon's national news agency reports an Israeli strike in southern Lebanon's Tyre district has killed six people, including two paramedics and a Syrian child. The medics were reportedly killed in a double-tap strike after an initial strike on a motorcycle. The latest violence came despite a U.S.-brokered ceasefire that Israel's violated on a near-daily basis. Lebanon's health ministry reports Israeli attacks have killed nearly 3,100 people. Meanwhile, Lebanon's finance minister told Reuters the war could shrink the economy by at least 7% this year. Israel's deported more than 400 activists it abducted from a Gaza-bound humanitarian aid flotilla in international waters. On Thursday, members of the global Samud flotilla were flown from southern Israel to Istanbul, Turkey, aboard three chartered flights. They arrived with stories of physical and psychological abuse at the hands of their Israeli captors. This is U.S. activist Alex Colston.
4: In one of the prison boats, 35 people suffered fractures to their ribs. People said there was at least 12 sexual assaults that took place. People were tased. Me personally, I was kept in cuffs where I can't feel my hands anymore. I was kicked in the ribs multiple times.
0: The release of the Gaza flotilla members comes amidst global condemnation of Israeli National Security Minister Itamar Ben-Gvir, who published video of himself taunting dozens of handcuffed activists. In Greenland, hundreds of protesters gathered at the opening of a new U.S. consulate building in the capital Nuuk on Thursday to denounce President Trump's threats to annex the island. The protests came after Trump's special envoy to Greenland, Republican Governor Jeff Landry of Louisiana, made his first trip to the semi-autonomous Danish territory. Landry reportedly spoke on Saturday with President Trump, who told him to, quote, go there and make a bunch of friends, unquote. This is Nuuk resident Aaron Bang Isaacson.
5: It's just a really unpleasant reminder of people as commodities or as a product, as something that can be bought and sold. It's very unpleasant to witness, and I think this ruthless rhetoric, where military actions are not taken off the table, is completely wild and ruthless towards the people who live here.
0: Senate Republicans abruptly left Washington, D.C. Thursday for the Memorial Day recess without casting a vote for a $72 billion budget reconciliation bill to fund ICE and Border Patrol for 3 years. That's on top of the $170 billion provided to those agencies by Congress last year. This comes as President Trump faces a growing revolt among Republicans over his plans to use public funds to build a $1 billion ballroom at the White House, and the Justice Department's creation of a nearly $1.8 billion slush fund to compensate MAGA allies prosecuted by the Justice Department. Already, several prominent January 6 rioters have said publicly they'll seek a share of the fund, as have disgraced politicians George Santos and Rod Blagojevich. On Thursday, Senate Republicans met with Attorney General Todd Blanche behind closed doors. The Hill reports the meeting became a screaming fest after Blanche refused to limit who would be eligible to get paid by the fund. North Carolina Republican Senator Tom Tillis called the plan stupid on stilts.
6: Because it will invariably put us in a position where your taxpayer dollars and my taxpayer dollars could potentially compensate someone who assaulted a police officer, admitted their guilt, got convicted, got pardoned, and now we're going to pay them for that? That's absurd. The American people are going to reject this out of hand.
0: Meanwhile, congressional Democrats have introduced legislation to block the Trump's Justice Department's new slush fund. A bill authored by Maryland Congressman Jamie Raskin would bar the use of any federal funds to back the settlement and would limit payouts. Other legislation proposes a 100% tax on future beneficiaries. To see our interview with Congressmember Jamie Raskin, go to democracynow.org. In Arizona, Tucson advocates are demanding the release of activist DACA recipient Carla Toledo, who was violently detained at her home earlier this week. Federal immigration agents forced their way into Toledo's house to arrest her without reportedly showing a warrant. Toledo has lived in the U.S. since she was a year old and obtained Deferred Action for Childhood Arrivals, or DACA, which protects immigrants who came to the U.S. as children from deportation. But under Trump's second term, DACA recipients have been increasingly targeted. In Oregon, body camera footage obtained by the group Innovation Law Lab shows federal immigration agents pulling over a van of farm workers, then smashing the windows and using a facial recognition app to identify and arrest the workers without a warrant. The footage was disclosed as part of a class action lawsuit filed against the agents' violent tactics at racial profiling following the farm workers' detention in October. In related news, activists say at least 20 immigrants jailed at the Desert View Annex ICE detention facility in Atilano, California, have started a hunger strike to protest inhumane conditions, including medical neglect and unsafe drinking water. Immigrants also say food portions have been reduced, forcing them to have to purchase items sold in the commissary at exorbitant prices. The Adelanto ICE jail is operated by the private prison company Geo Group. At least four immigrants have died there since September. In Chicago, all charges against four activists who were arrested last year during mass protests against immigration raids outside the Broadview ICE facility have been dismissed. During a court hearing Thursday, the U.S. Attorney's Office admitted federal prosecutors committed misconduct during the grand jury proceedings that resulted in the indictments, including having conversations with grand jurors outside the courtroom. This was one of the most high-profile prosecutions against activists following Trump's so-called Operation Midway Blitz crackdown, when hundreds of mass federal immigration agents flooded the streets of Chicago. The defendants came to be known as the Broadview Six. Ultimately, four activists faced the remaining charges, including former candidate for the U.S. House, Kat Abu Ghazala. Here in Colorado, Democrats have censured their party's highest elected official, Governor Jared Polis, for granting clemency to an election denier who is convicted of tampering with voting systems. Last Friday, Governor Polis announced he was commuting the 9-year prison sentence of former Mesa County clerk Tina Peters, who was convicted of conspiring with allies of President Trump to breach voting systems in 2021 in an effort to prove Trump's claims of a rigged 2020 election. On Wednesday, the Colorado Democratic Party State Central Committee voted to rebuke Governor Polis, writing, quote, "reducing her sentence now under pressure from Donald Trump is not justice. It sends a message to future bad actors that election tampering has consequences unless you're friends with the president. That's a dangerous and disappointing precedent to set," unquote. The Democratic National Committee has released a post-election autopsy criticizing the failed 2024 presidential campaign. The release of the long-awaited 192-page document follows a months-long pressure campaign by party activists who protested DNC Chair Ken Martin's decision to keep the report secret. Martin had said he hoped to prevent a distraction ahead of the midterm elections. On Thursday, critics slammed the report as woefully incomplete and unsubstantiated, makes no mention of President Biden's decision to seek re-election, nor how Kamala Harris became the Democratic nominee without having to compete in primaries. It also makes no reference to the Biden administration's support for Israel. Graham Plattner, the frontrunner among Democrats seeking to challenge Maine Republican Senator Susan Collins in November, wrote, quote, "The words Gaza and genocide appear precisely zero times in the DNC autopsy. Turning a blind eye to crimes against humanity was a grave injustice and a terrible election strategy," unquote. In San Diego, more than 2,000 people gathered Thursday to mourn Amin Abdullah, Mansour Kazija, and Nader Awad, who were killed in a shooting at the city's largest mosque. The three victims were remembered as heroes as they attempted to stop two attackers when they opened fire at the Islamic Center of San Diego Monday. The center's imam, Taha Hussein, addressed the crowd during Thursday's Janaza Islamic funeral prayer service.
7: Let's work together to stop this hatred, stop this racism, stop dehumanizing the Muslim community. So we can live together in this very diverse society, very diverse nation. We can live together as brothers and sisters, loving one another and working together for the betterment of our community and our society.
0: This comes as more details have emerged about one of the suspects, Caleb Vasquez. came to police attention more than a year before the mosque attack over his disturbing behavior, idolizing Nazis and mass shooters. Last year, police obtained a court order to confiscate dozens of his father's weapons from the family home. Vasquez had also been previously confined in an involuntary psychiatric hold. The new revelations came as part of documents filed in a San Diego court raising questions about the authorities' inability to prevent the mosque shooting. And Tennessee has called off the execution of Tony Carruthers after prison officials were unable to find a vein to administer lethal injection drugs. On Thursday, Republican Governor Bill Lee issued a one-year reprieve to Carruthers over the botched execution, which came despite his claims of innocence and demands for a new trial. Laura Porter, the executive director of the U.S. campaign to end the death penalty, told the New York Times, quote, Tennessee has effectively made the case against the death penalty, unquote. And those are some of the headlines. This is Democracy Now!, democracynow.org, the War and Peace Report. I'm Amy Goodman in Denver with Juan Gonzalez in Chicago. Hi, Juan.
8: Hi, Amy, and welcome to all of our listeners and viewers across the country and around the world.
0: The deadly outbreak of Ebola in the Eastern Democratic Republic of the Congo has caused 177 suspected deaths out of 750 suspected cases in the DRC and neighboring Uganda. That's according to the World Health Organization. But officials believe the virus may have been spreading undetected for around 2 months, making the likely death toll much higher. On Thursday, officials of the Alliance Fleuve Congo, which includes the Rwanda-based M23 rebels who seized control of parts of the eastern DRC last year, confirmed a case of Ebola had been found in South Kivu province, which is hundreds of miles away from the epicenter. Authorities believe the first cases originated in Mangbualu, a region known for artisanal gold mining in the eastern Ituri province. Instability and weak health and infrastructure have made treating patients and containing the spread of the virus more difficult. On Thursday, protesters set fire to Ebola isolation tents at a hospital in the town of Rampara after a dispute erupted over the burial of a man suspected of dying of Ebola. A witness says the family had wanted to take the body for family burial at home, which can be dangerous.
9: I'm in Rampara. At the Rampara hospital, we're locked down. Look at the angry protesters. They're setting fire to the tents of the sick because they want to recover their bodies. And there are a few police officers who can't even contain the situation. A significant intervention is really needed.
0: We go now to Kinshasa, the capital of the DRC, where we're joined by Jimmy Munguriak. He is country director for Resource Matters in the DRC, an NGO that works on natural resource governance issues to ensure mineral and energy wealth generates benefits locally. He's also from Bunia, the capital city of the Ituri province. Jimmy, welcome to Democracy Now! Thank you so much for being with us. You're right near the epicenter of the Ebola outbreak. You're from that area, which you visited frequently in your work. If you can talk about the extent of the crisis and talk about the gold mining region there and why you see that as intimately connected, the conditions with the Ebola outbreak.
10: Thank you very much. Thank you for that question. Yeah, as you say today, Ebola outbreak is really, really a very urgent issue in the Mungwara region. And what makes it even more urgent, because as you already said that it was discovered after like 2 months since it started. That is one thing which make now the response to be not very easy in the area. But that area has some characteristics that is likely to make that the Ebola outbreak to be spread very, very quickly. I can mention some of them. The access to the region is very, very difficult because of the poor road condition. And also in some areas, there is not even the road because it is a mining area, but more artisanal mining. And that brings to another issue or challenge that can make the outbreak, Ebola outbreak, to spread very quick is their behavior, the behavior of artisanal miners in the area. In their behavior, they trivialize everything almost. And even now, when the Ebola case is very real, some of those artisanal mining still think that Ebola does not exist, that it is a kind of curse in the region because of the gold in the area. So that one also make now the response to be not very, very effective in the area because that behavior, since they believe that Ebola, they think that Ebola is not real Ebola, but it is some kind of disease which was thrown on the populations. And that comes also with those African culture, the way they consider things. And it makes now difficult Ebola to have a very strong response. And another challenge is that, you know, the area is really, as I mentioned, there is a poor road conditions, but there is also not enough healthcare facilities compared now to the number of cases now. For example, now all the hospitals are populated with those who are sick. And now those who are still at home, they fear to go to the hospital because saying that when they reach the hospital, they will be it will be told that they have Ebola. And no one need to die to say that I'm dead of Ebola, because if someone dies from Ebola, can easily, when they, you know, in the African culture, they still have a kind of consideration for the dead body. And when they manipulate the dead body, it is spreading again, the Ebola outbreak. So those are some challenges. And another one is the insecurity in the zone. You know, the east part of the Congo have been in insecurity for many years. And now also where the Ebola started in the Mungwalu region, as I mentioned, that region is divided between two army groups. They are not rebels, but they are militias groups. And then to move from one side to another side of the area, maybe they need to go through those insecurity zones. And that means that those who are maybe affected at their home, they have now difficulties to reach the health facilities where it is. And that one also complicates a lot the response which can be given to Ebola spread. The government has taken some decisions just today to limit the gathering of people to a maximum of 50 people. But that decision has been taken this morning. But for those areas, as I said, in Mungwalu region and also the area around Mungwalu, it will not be easy to applicate those decisions from the government, from the provincial government, because they have their way of thinking, as I say, their behavior of trivializing everything. They will even trivialize that the decision from the government. And that is very, very dangerous for the area. And I think what the government should do is to see that how they deploy a lot of now beyond the sensitizations, I think it needs even some police accompaniment to make sure that the communities are obeying to those rules detected by the provincial government. Other way, it is very, very, very difficult. You are hearing about the statistic. Those are the official statistic. But on the ground, the statistic is very higher than what is official. Because when we talk about the death case for today, about more than 180 persons have already died of Ebola since it started. That is the official statistic. But it doesn't include those who are dying at home and buried in their own way, fearing that their relatives to be declared of dying
8: Jimmy Manguriak, I wanted to ask you in terms of, because the Mangualu area is so close to Uganda, is it your sense that many of the miners are migrant laborers, or are they local folks? In other words, to what degree can the actual people working on the mines who contract the disease spread it to other areas, especially to Uganda and as well as other areas of the Congo?
10: Yeah, thank you. You know that Kinshasa is very, very far from Uganda. And from all that region of Mungwalu and Bunia, Uganda, especially Kampala, is considered to be like a capital for those who are in Mungwalu and in Bunia and all those areas, even in North Kivu. So they consider Uganda to be very closer, even economically. All those these areas is depending on Uganda. So the Ebola outbreak is likely to be spread very quickly because there is a very high level of movement of people and goods between Uganda and Congo. But yesterday at night, the Uganda government also took some decisions, and about that the decisions is. For the public transport used in the borders between Uganda and Congo, now there might not be a public transport. So it is prohibited to have the public transport, and that decision was taken by Uganda, and it is a way of limiting the Ebola to be spread to Uganda side. And also among those decisions, is that the companies or the flights from Uganda to Congo will be closed after 48 hours. That is mean it is since tomorrow. All the flights from Uganda to Congo or to Congo, Uganda will not be operated. So that is some decision taken by Uganda to just to leave.
0: We have to leave it there, but of course, we're going to continue to cover this. Country director for the DRC, an NGO that works on natural resource governance to ensure DRC mineral and energy wealth generates benefits locally and contributes to a fair and inclusive energy transition. There is currently no vaccine for the Bundibugyo strain of the Ebola virus. The Coalition for Epidemic Preparedness Innovations, which funds the development of new vaccines, said at a press briefing in Geneva Thursday that it could be hard to meet their goal of developing a safe, effective vaccine within 3 months. This is CEPI board chair Jane Halton. We thought we had that clip, but some experts are saying the U.S. has been noticeably absent from the global health response following the withdrawal of the U.S. from the World Health Organization earlier this year and massive and abrupt funding cuts to global and domestic public health efforts and research. For more, we're joined by Matthew Kavanaugh, who is director of the Center for Global Health Policy and Politics at Georgetown University. Professor Kavanaugh, we just have a few minutes, but if you can talk about both the travel bans that the Trump administration is now imposing on foreigners who've traveled in the DRC, Uganda, and South Sudan, and the slashing of U.S. aid around the world, how that connects to what we're seeing with this surging Ebola virus.
11: Amy, thanks so much for covering this issue. The Trump administration came into office and slashed USAID, slashed all sorts of programs internationally. And many of us were very worried at the time that exactly this was going to happen. The Congolese epidemiologists and doctors and nurses who are confronting this are the best in the world. These are the global experts in how you stop an Ebola outbreak. But what we're seeing is that they're trying to do it without the tools that they need. You know, in 2022, there was an outbreak and they were able to stop it, detect it in a few days. And stop it quite quickly. This time, we've seen a really different course because it's been so slow to be detected and so slow to respond. Now we're hearing that there are folks who are trying to respond on the front lines without gloves, without masks. This is in large part because hundreds of millions of dollars were cut by DOGE. The Democratic Republic of Congo used to be one of the biggest recipients of USAID funding, not just for surveillance activities that were happening, like trying to actually detect when there were spillovers like this that we're seeing right now, but also to fight AIDS, to fight malaria. Thousands of health workers were laid off because the Trump administration issued this stop work order. And so what we're seeing now is folks without the tools to be able to respond. And instead, what we're seeing, the major, major push is a travel ban, which is theater. It's not public health response. And I think it's part and parcel of a racist immigration policy that front and center tries to, you know, say that we can somehow protect Americans by keeping people out and keeping viruses out. And we know that that's a failed strategy, right? We've seen it in AIDS. We've seen it in COVID. We've seen it again and again and again. Travel bans are not public health. They're simply theater that make it look like they're doing something, when what we know is needed is building those isolation facilities, getting people the PPE they need. That's the actual response. And unfortunately, the U.S. has now cut hundreds of millions of dollars, huge disruptions to the DRC's health system, which means people are really struggling to respond.
12: And Matt, what about this whole issue of the U.S. withdrawing from the World Health Organization, how that affects a situation, a crisis like this, and the importance of community health care workers on the front lines when an epidemic like this erupts?
11: That's right. The World Health Organization is the global responder to all sorts of things and the global platform for pandemic preparedness and response. When the United States withdrew from the World Health Organization, we have been the biggest funder, the biggest supporter since its founding. It means that WHO last year had to lay off 2,000 people worldwide, especially in Africa and at headquarters. That's had a major impact on their capacity to be able to respond to things. And the bigger picture here is that it's not just the United States, right? We've seen that not only did the World Health Organization, did the United States withdraw from the WHO, but so too did Argentina at the urging of the Trump administration. But we're seeing this kind of rising attacks on WHO from right-wing forces in the UK, in Italy, around the world, who are trying to dismantle these international institutions because they stand in the way of a bigger project that's a right-wing project. But what we need right now is to invest in these global public goods. And my huge concern is that at this point, we're not seeing countries of the world that want to actually respond, want to support WHO, actually rallying in the way that they need to. Ministers of Health are meeting right now in Geneva at the World Health Assembly. And what we should be seeing is massive influx of funding to WHO and a strong political support. But we're not seeing that. And so I'm really worried that the kind of right-wing project is actually achieving what it's trying to do, which is dismantling these international institutions. And they are, as you were saying, deeply linked to these local folks on the ground, because it is getting them the resources that they need, getting them the protective equipment. Because these community health workers that were, you know, thousands of which were laid off by the DOGE cuts, they might be doing malaria care, but it's somebody that walks into the clinic with a fever that they then detect might be Ebola and then respond. It's these frontline health workers who we're trying to mobilize to be able to go do the contact tracing so that you find every single person that somebody with Ebola has been in contact with, and yet organizations have had to lay them off. And so we really are in a geopolitically driven pandemic. This is not just an outbreak of a virus. This really is a politically driven pandemic or epidemic. It's not a pandemic at this point. I should be very clear.
0: And if you, Professor Kavanaugh, can talk more about the travel bans and how efficient, effective they are.
11: When we are responding to an outbreak, The way that you do it is to fight it at the source. You need to be able to get supplies in, supplies out, have people move around the world. A travel ban simply says that Ugandans and Congolese people and people from South Sudan are no longer allowed to come to the United States. This only encourages people to simply lie, right? The travel ban, we've seen it again and again and again. They simply don't work. Obviously, we're in a globalization era. How hard is it for someone to take a flight from one place to another, and then say on the form, no, I haven't been in that place? That's simple. Public health is based on trust. And all travel bans do is they tell people, not only do you, you know, are you not trusted, but also, by the way, somebody's out to get you, trying to cripple the economy of these countries. These are countries with millions and millions of people who are far, as you heard Jimmy saying, you know, hundreds of miles away from the outbreak zone. And yet you're going to try to shut down transport to and from there. That actually undermines the response rather than supporting it at a time when we need to be actually getting people what they need.
0: I want to thank you for being with us, Matthew Kavanaugh, Director of the Center for Global Health Policy and Politics at Georgetown University, speaking to us from Washington, D.C. Stephen Colbert signed off last night for the final time as host of The Late Show on CBS. What does that have to do with the massive mega media mergers that are taking place? Back in a minute.

0: Fatuma Diawara performing Fenfo, which means something to say, here on Democracy Now! This is Democracy Now!, democracynow.org, the War and Peace Report. I am Amy Goodman in Denver. Juan Gonzalez is in Chicago. Well, the late-night comedian Stephen Colbert signed off last night for the final time as host of The Late Show on CBS. Special guests on that final broadcast included Paul McCartney, who performed the Beatles' classic Hello, Goodbye, with help from Colbert and Elvis Costello and John Baptiste and others. Over the past 11 years, Stephen Colbert was one of the most vocal critics of President Trump on network TV. His show was canceled last July after he criticized CBS's parent company, Paramount, for agreeing to pay $16 million to settle a $20 billion lawsuit brought by President Trump. The settlement came as Paramount was seeking the Trump FCC, that's the Federal Communications approval, for a merger with Skydance. This is part of what Colbert said at the time.
1: Now, I believe this kind of complicated financial settlement with a sitting government official has a technical name in legal circles. It's big fat bribe. Because this all comes as Paramount's owners are trying to get the Trump administration to approve the sale of our network to a new owner, Skydance.
0: The Trump administration approved the Paramount-Skydance merger just a week after CBS announced Colbert's ouster. At the time, CBS Colbert was canceled for, quote, financial reasons, even though Colbert had been consistently the top-rated late-night host. Last year, Trump wrote online, "I absolutely love that Colbert got fired," unquote. Early this morning at 1:52 a.m. Eastern, President Trump posted a message online again celebrating the end of Colbert's show, writing, quote, "Thank goodness he's finally gone," unquote. In March, the chair of the Federal Communications Commission, Brendan Carr, celebrated the cancellation of Colbert's show as part of a broader Trump-led campaign against the news media. This is Carr speaking at CPAC, the Conservative Political Action Conference.
2: President Trump took on the fake news media, and President Trump is winning. Look at the results so far. PBS defunded, NPR defunded, Joy Reid gone from MSNBC, Sleepy Eye Chuck Todd gone, Jim Acosta gone, John Dickerson gone, Colbert is leaving, CBS is under new ownership, and soon enough CNN is going to have new ownership as well. So we're not...
0: Earlier this week, one of Stephen Colbert's final guests, Bruce Springsteen, directly criticized President Trump and the Ellison family, David and Larry Ellison, which now controls Paramount.
3: I'm here in support tonight for Stephen because you're the first guy in America who's lost his show because we got a president who can't take a joke. And because Larry and David Ellison feel they need to kiss his ass to get what they want. So these are... Anyway, Stephen, these are small-minded people. They got no idea what the freedoms of this beautiful country are supposed to be about.
0: So that was Bruce Springsteen this week, one of the final guests of Stephen Colbert. And right now, the Ellisons with Paramount Skydance are trying to merge in a more than $100 billion mega merger with Warner Brothers Discovery. Warner Brothers Discovery owns HBO, owns CNN, and of course, Paramount owns CBS. So CNN, CBS, HBO would all be under the same roof. To talk more about the end of Stephen Colbert's show, Trump's threats to the press and media consolidation, we're joined here in Denver by David Sirota, founder and editor-in-chief of The Lever. His recent book is titled Master Plan, The Hidden Plot to Legalize Corruption in America. David, how does this fit into your view of corruption in the United States? How does the final show of Colbert, though the most watched show on late night, being canceled and him being ousted, connect to these mega mergers that are consolidating the media?
4: Well, I think it's a data point in a number of data points. I mean, the Colbert tale that you just told, also there was a concurrent situation with Jimmy Kimmel and a merger about local TV stations, the Tegna Nexstar merger. Jimmy Kimmel had said something that apparently Brendan Carr and the Trump administration and the MAGA movement didn't like after the death of the murder of Charlie Kirk. And the television network faced pressure from Carr and others to essentially throw Jimmy Kimmel off the air. So I think we see this over and over again, where the Trump administration is weaponizing its power over mergers to try to get what it wants in the media space. And I think that's I wouldn't call that a new level of corruption. We saw the Nixon administration quite famously back in the day try to weaponize its merger approval process on behalf of its allies and its donors as well. But it is a resurrected tactic from the Nixon era that is a kind of corruption that's outside of, frankly, the traditional kinds of corruption that we've gotten used to. I mean, traditional corruption that we talk about in Master Plan and we document in Master Plan is about legalizing campaign contributions. This is actually weaponizing, as you mentioned, lawsuits where Trump is trying to extract money from various large corporations, using the merger approval process potentially as a tool to extract those settlements and extract financial remuneration to Donald Trump himself. And I think ultimately, as it affects the media situation, it creates a chilling effect, right? I mean, everybody who is currently working in media, certainly for big corporations that may have business before the Trump administration, everybody knows that they, in what they're doing, whether it's reporting or commentary or anything else, that they may get crosswise with Donald Trump, and the corporate boss may not like that because the corporate boss may have business with the Trump administration. So I think beyond just a sort of heavy-handed censorship problem, you have a potential self-censorship problem. And I think that's actually arguably the point from the Trump administration and people like Brendan Carr, to send a chilling effect message to the entire media and the entire political discourse.
5: And David, meanwhile, the six Democratic senators sent a letter to the chairman of the FCC, Brendan Carr, demanding that he conduct a rigorous and thorough review of Paramount's reliance on foreign wealth funds from Saudi Arabia, Qatar, and the United Arab Emirates, to pay for almost $110 billion to acquire Warner Brothers Discovery. In the past, the federal government has really been strict about the limits of foreign ownership or investment in American media companies. What's happening here in terms of the foreign control regulations of the FCC?
4: Yeah, I mean, it's a great question. There's reporting that says that the FCC may approve up to a 49.5% ownership, or even ultimately up to 100% ownership, foreign ownership of the new merged Paramount Warner Brothers corporation if the merger goes through. They're asking essentially the FCC to waive longstanding ownership laws. And to be clear, let's remember, Brendan Carr of the FCC wrote parts of the Project 2025 document, the document setting the agenda for Trump's second term, in which Carr said that he wanted to get rid of ownership caps. Now, obviously, this conflicts with the whole notion of America first that you hear Trump talking all about, where we are potentially going to have the largest or among the largest media conglomerates in the country, in the world, but operating in our country, affecting the democratic discourse that is in part or up to potentially fully owned by foreign sovereign wealth funds, controlled in part by foreign governments. I mean, it kind of boggles the mind about what that means for our democracy, right? Because media corporations, as distinct from, you know, a corporation that just makes a physical product, media corporations have a disproportionate impact on the democratic, small d democratic and election discourse. Now, in the future, you may have a situation where foreign governments via sovereign wealth funds have a disproportionate power to affect the way we conduct our United States American democracy.
5: There's also a new report that James Murdoch has recently agreed to acquire New York Magazine and Vox Media Podcast Network in a deal valued at about $300 million. Talk about who James Murdoch is and his impact.
4: Yeah, I mean, James Murdoch is he's part of the Murdoch family, but he is had kind of an ouster or a kind of conflict reportedly with Rupert Murdoch and with Lachlan Murdoch and essentially left Rupert Murdoch's empire. And James Murdoch has been depicted as somebody with more moderate Democratic leaning politics. And now he is investing in a sort of independent, somewhat independent media properties and making a play for that. I mean, I think we will see what that means. My concern on that is somewhat less about James Murdoch's politics and more about the fact that digital media and podcast media have been some of the last remaining places where there really has been some vibrant, independent, non-corporate media. And so the concern would be, is that going away? Is that space now going to be even more encroached by corporate, large corporate entities? But I do think the jury remains out on that. It's not clear how James Murdoch is going to run that company.
0: Well, David Sirota, this is a conversation that continues. Founder and editor-in-chief of The Lever, author of The Master Plan, The Hidden Plot to Legalize Corruption in America. David, I look forward to seeing you Saturday at the KGNU benefit at the C Center, the cinema here in Denver. They're screening Steal the Story, Please, about Democracy Now and independent media. The fundraiser is at 4:30, I think, the film at 6:30 on Saturday night. And you can check that out at kgnu.org. But I'm also thrilled to be going to the ribbon-cutting ceremony of KGNU, a gem in the community radio network in this country. It's taking place in Boulder today at 1 o'clock. It is moving into its own community and cultural center and resilience hub. It is amazing to see, as we look at corporate media consolidating, the growth of independent media. Also, Steal the Story, Please, is playing in Denver at the C Center for the next week and in Boulder at the Dairy Cinema. We did a fundraiser for KGNU there last night, and it will continue to play through the week. Just check out democracynow.org and also stealthestory.org. Well, speaking about corporate power, coming up, Karen Howe, the author of Empire of AI.

0: late folk musician Michael Hurley performing in Democracy Now! Studios. This is Democracy Now!, democracynow.org, The War and Peace Report. I'm Amy Goodman in Denver for the theatrical release of Steal This Story, Please, and Juan Gonzalez is in Chicago. We end today's show looking at recent news on the fight over regulating artificial intelligence and the growing community resistance to AI data centers. On Thursday, President Trump abruptly canceled a scheduled ceremony where he was expected to sign a new executive order on AI regulations. Several top tech executives, including Elon Musk, Meta founder Mark Zuckerberg, and David Sachs, reportedly warned Trump about the regulations. Meanwhile, Meta has sent layoff notices to about 8,000 workers, or about 10% of the social media giant's workforce, as the company pivots to AI. This comes as Mark Zuckerberg acknowledged in an all-hands meeting to workers that Meta's training AI data on its own workforce. In other AI news, a federal jury in California Monday rejected Elon Musk's $150 billion lawsuit against OpenAI and Sam Altman. The jury ruled Musk waited too long to sue over the matter. To talk about this and more, we're joined by Karen Howe, author of the award-winning book Empire of AI, Dreams and Nightmares in Sam Altman's AI. It's now out in paperback. She's just helped launch the AI Resist List to document acts of resistance to the AI industry across the world. Karen, thanks so much for joining us from London. Though we only have a few minutes, if you could start off by talking about looking back across the pond to the United States. What happened yesterday? There was going to be an executive order on AI restrictions, and then apparently in consultation with Musk and Sachs, two of the PayPal mafia, and Zuckerberg, Trump canceled the executive order signing.
1: Hi, Amy. Thanks so much for having me. I mean, I think this is a perfect illustration of what the moment that we're in right now, where these really powerful tech billionaires have fused with the state and are trying to override what the people actually want. 80% of Americans in the latest polling are concerned about AI. They support AI regulation. And because of the pressure that they've been applying to elected officials, there was actually, in fact, potentially going to be some momentum on that at the federal front. And of course, now there's this setback because the tech billionaires stopped it.
2: And I wanted to ask you, in terms of the massive movement that's developed in the country, especially against data centers, that cuts across all political views. You're seeing Americans turning out by the hundreds and thousands in local city council and county meetings opposing these data centers. Could you talk about that movement and as part of this resistance?
1: This has been one of the most remarkable stories in the last year. In 2025, these data center protests successfully stalled over $100 billion worth of these facilities. I think part of the reason why so many communities are mobilizing, and it really does cut across political lines, as you mentioned, is because this is a manifestation of the thing that at the heart of what so many Americans are angry about right now, which is that there is this huge chasm in American society where there are these, we're minting the first trillionaire in the world while simultaneously so many Americans are just trying to afford their basic life and trying to put food on the table for their kids. And in come these data centers, they're a physical manifestation of this because they consume an enormous amount of energy, they consume fresh water resources, they're hiking up people's utility prices and exacerbating that affordability crisis, all in the name of producing a technology that is concentrating yet more wealth in the hands of those very same billionaires.
2: And in terms of companies doing massive layoffs in the tech industry, California Governor Gavin Newsom issued an executive order calling on state agencies to explore ways to protect and prepare workers for the AI-related job losses. Your reaction?
1: One of the things that I think people misunderstand about these layoffs is they think that it indicates somehow AI is successfully replacing all of these workers. But what's important to understand is these tech companies, they're trying to get cost efficiencies now, in part because they're spending an extraordinary amount of money trying to develop AI technologies. And they're actually making a future bet that when they lay off the current

0: human employees to gain current cost efficiencies that they will hopefully then be able to automate them away later with AI. But it's not, in fact, a representation of what AI can currently do. But there are plenty of other sectors outside of the AI industry that are now doing the same thing. They're also trying to make this future bet that they will be able to automate workers. And so that is what's actually having this cascading effect on the job market, where AI is being used as a justification to accelerate layoffs.
1: And can you finally, Karen Howe, in this last 30 seconds, talk more about the AI resist list?
0: This is a project that I did with a group of journalists, critical scholars, and AI researchers documenting resistance movements around the world. It is meant to center hope, it is meant to center action, and it shows all the different creative ways that anyone can actually participate in applying pressure to the AI industry, holding it accountable, and in fact, shaping the trajectory of this technology.
1: Well, I want to thank you so much for joining us. Karen Howe is the author of Empire of AI, Dreams and Nightmares, and Sam Altman's Open AI, now out in paperback. We will link to the AI resist list. A very happy birthday to Mike DiFilippo and a happy belated birthday to Buffy Fernandez. We thank you so much all for being with us. I'm in Denver. There'll be a screening of the film Steal the Story, Please, at the C Center Cinema in Denver, and it is also at the Dairy in Boulder. All through this weekend, the big fundraiser for KJNU is Saturday at 4:30 with the film at 6:30. Check out democracynow.org and go to kgnu.org. Then I'll be in Albuquerque at the Guild Cinema where the film opens this weekend, and you can check that out at stealthestory.org. I'm Amy Goodman in Denver with Juan Gonzalez in Chicago. Thanks so much for joining us.

0: Chicago, this is Democracy Now!
1: Although we keep receiving cases, we don't have enough space to admit and hospitalize them. We have set up a tent right here already, and perhaps we will need another one to try to isolate patients in the immediate future. There aren't enough medications, protective equipment, or even staff.
0: There are now almost 750 suspected cases of Ebola and 177 suspected deaths in the latest outbreak. As health officials race to contain the outbreak in the Democratic Republic of the Congo and Uganda, we'll go to the DRC. The epicenter of the outbreak is a gold mining region where health and infrastructure systems are poor despite the mineral wealth. And we'll ask, how have U.S. cuts to science and health funding impacted the global public health response? Then late-night comedian and Trump critic Stephen Colbert signed off last night for the final time as host of The Late Show on CBS.
2: On night one of the Colbert Report, back in the day, I said, anyone can read the news to you. I promise to feel the news at you. And I realized pretty soon in this job that our job over here was different. We were here to feel the news with you. And I don't know about you, but I sure have felt it.
0: Stephen Colbert, who had the highest ratings in late night, was canceled after making a joke about CBS's parent company, Paramount, giving a big fat bribe to President Trump ahead of a mega merger. We'll talk to journalist David Sirota here in Denver about free speech in an era of media consolidation and fighting back. And finally, to journalist Karen Howe, author of Empire of AI, Dreams and Nightmares in Sam Altman's OpenAI. She's just helped launch the AI Resist List to document acts of resistance to the AI industry across the world. All that and more coming up. Welcome to Democracy Now!, democracynow.org, The War and Peace Report. I'm Amy Goodman in Denver. Republican leaders in the House of Representatives called off a vote Thursday on a war powers resolution seeking to end President Trump's ability to strike Iran. Its abrupt cancellation came as Republicans were on the verge of losing the vote as several members were absent from the House floor. This follows Tuesday 50-47 vote by the Senate to advance a war powers resolution. Any vote in the House will have to wait until at least June 1st, when Congress returns from its Memorial Day recess. This comes as the U.S. and Iran continue to exchange proposals for a peace agreement through Pakistani mediators. Earlier today, Secretary of State Marco Rubio said indirect negotiations over a deal with Iran had seen, quote, a little bit of movement, and that's good, he said. Russia and China have condemned the Trump administration's indictment of 94-year-old former Cuban President Raul Castro on murder charges. Russia's foreign ministry accused the White House of, quote, unquote, attempts to tighten the sanctions noose and promised to provide active support to Cuba. China's foreign ministry said it always opposes unilateral sanctions that have no basis in international law. It added, quote, the United States should stop brandishing sanctions or judicial proceedings at Cuba and stop resorting to the threat of force at every turn, unquote. On Thursday, President Trump said it was likely he would order military strikes on Cuba.
3: Other presidents have looked at this for 50, 60 years doing something, and it looks like I'll be the one that does it, so would be happy to do it.
0: Lebanon's national news agency reports an Israeli strike in southern Lebanon's Tyre district has killed six people, including two paramedics and a Syrian child. The medics were reportedly killed in a double-tap strike after an initial strike on a motorcycle. The latest violence came despite a U.S.-brokered ceasefire that Israel's violated on a near-daily basis. Lebanon's health ministry reports Israeli attacks have killed nearly 3,100 people. Meanwhile, Lebanon's finance minister told Reuters the war could shrink the economy by at least 7% this year. Israel's deported more than 400 activists it abducted from a Gaza-bound humanitarian aid flotilla in international waters. On Thursday, members of the global Samud flotilla were flown from southern Israel to Istanbul, Turkey, aboard three chartered flights. They arrived with stories of physical and psychological abuse at the hands of their Israeli captors. This is U.S. activist Alex Colston.
4: In one of the prison boats, 35 people suffered fractures to their ribs. People said there was at least 12 sexual assaults that took place. People were tased. Me personally, I was kept in cuffs where I can't feel my hands anymore. I was kicked in the ribs multiple times.
0: The release of the Gaza flotilla members comes amidst global condemnation of Israeli National Security Minister Itamar Ben-Gvir, who published video of himself taunting dozens of handcuffed activists. In Greenland, hundreds of protesters gathered at the opening of a new U.S. consulate building in the capital Nuuk on Thursday to denounce President Trump's threats to annex the island. The protests came after Trump's special envoy to Greenland, Republican Governor Jeff Landry of Louisiana, made his first trip to the semi-autonomous Danish territory. Landry reportedly spoke on Saturday with President Trump, who told him to, quote, go there and make a bunch of friends, unquote. This is Nuuk resident Aaron Bang Isaacson.
5: It's just a really unpleasant reminder of people as commodities or as a product, as something that can be bought and sold. It's very unpleasant to witness, and I think this ruthless rhetoric, where military actions are not taken off the table, is completely wild and ruthless towards the people who live here.
0: Senate Republicans abruptly left Washington, D.C. Thursday for the Memorial Day recess without casting a vote for a $72 billion budget reconciliation bill to fund ICE and Border Patrol for 3 years. That's on top of the $170 billion provided to those agencies by Congress last year. This comes as President Trump faces a growing revolt among Republicans over his plans to use public funds to build a $1 billion ballroom at the White House, and the Justice Department's creation of a nearly $1.8 billion slush fund to compensate MAGA allies prosecuted by the Justice Department. Already, several prominent January 6 rioters have said publicly they'll seek a share of the fund, as have disgraced politicians George Santos and Rod Blagojevich. On Thursday, Senate Republicans met with Attorney General Todd Blanche behind closed doors. The Hill reports the meeting became a screaming fest after Blanche refused to limit who would be eligible to get paid by the fund. North Carolina Republican Senator Tom Tillis called the plan stupid on stilts.
6: Because it will invariably put us in a position where your taxpayer dollars and my taxpayer dollars could potentially compensate someone who assaulted a police officer, admitted their guilt, got convicted, got pardoned, and now we're going to pay them for that? That's absurd. The American people are going to reject this out of hand.
0: Meanwhile, congressional Democrats have introduced legislation to block the Trump's Justice Department's new slush fund. A bill authored by Maryland Congressman Jamie Raskin would bar the use of any federal funds to back the settlement and would limit payouts. Other legislation proposes a 100% tax on future beneficiaries. To see our interview with Congressmember Jamie Raskin, go to democracynow.org. In Arizona, Tucson advocates are demanding the release of activist DACA recipient Carla Toledo, who was violently detained at her home earlier this week. Federal immigration agents forced their way into Toledo's house to arrest her without reportedly showing a warrant. Toledo has lived in the U.S. since she was a year old and obtained Deferred Action for Childhood Arrivals, or DACA, which protects immigrants who came to the U.S. as children from deportation. But under Trump's second term, DACA recipients have been increasingly targeted. In Oregon, body camera footage obtained by the group Innovation Law Lab shows federal immigration agents pulling over a van of farm workers, then smashing the windows and using a facial recognition app to identify and arrest the workers without a warrant. The footage was disclosed as part of a class action lawsuit filed against the agents' violent tactics and racial profiling following the farm workers' detention in October. In related news, activists say at least 20 immigrants jailed at the Desert View Annex ICE detention facility in Atilano, California, have started a hunger strike to protest inhumane conditions, including medical neglect and unsafe drinking water. Immigrants also say food portions have been reduced, forcing them to have to purchase items sold in the commissary at exorbitant prices. The Atalanta ICE jail is operated by the private prison company Geo Group. At least four immigrants have died there since September. In Chicago, all charges against four activists who were arrested last year during mass protests against immigration raids outside the Broadview ICE facility have been dismissed. During a court hearing Thursday, the U.S. Attorney's Office admitted federal prosecutors committed misconduct during the grand jury proceedings that resulted in the indictments, including having conversations with grand jurors outside the courtroom. This was one of the most high-profile prosecutions against activists following Trump's so-called Operation Midway Blitz crackdown, when hundreds of mass federal immigration agents flooded the streets of Chicago. The defendants came to be known as the Broadview Six. Ultimately, four activists faced the remaining charges, including former candidate for the U.S. House, Kat Abu Ghazaleh. Here in Colorado, Democrats have censured their party's highest elected official, Governor Jared Polis, for granting clemency to an election denier who is convicted of tampering with voting systems. Last Friday, Governor Polis announced he was commuting the 9-year prison sentence of former Mesa County clerk Tina Peters, who was convicted of conspiring with allies of President Trump to breach voting systems in 2021 in an effort to prove Trump's claims of a rigged 2020 election. On Wednesday, the Colorado Democratic Party State Central Committee voted to rebuke Governor Polis, writing, quote, "Reducing her sentence now under pressure from Donald Trump is not justice. It sends a message to future bad actors that election tampering has consequences unless you're friends with the president. That's a dangerous and disappointing precedent to set," unquote. The Democratic National Committee has released a post-election autopsy criticizing the failed 2024 presidential campaign. The release of the long-awaited 192-page document follows a months-long pressure campaign by party activists who protested DNC Chair Ken Martin's decision to keep the report secret. Martin had said he hoped to prevent a distraction ahead of the midterm elections. On Thursday, critics slammed the report as woefully incomplete and unsubstantiated, makes no mention of President Biden's decision to seek re-election, nor how Kamala Harris became the Democratic nominee without having to compete in primaries. It also makes no reference to the Biden administration's support for Israel. Graham Plattner, the frontrunner among Democrats seeking to challenge Maine Republican Senator Susan Collins in November, wrote, quote, "The words Gaza and genocide appear precisely zero times in the DNC autopsy. Turning a blind eye to crimes against humanity was a grave injustice and a terrible election strategy," unquote. In San Diego, more than 2,000 people gathered Thursday to mourn Amin Abdullah, Mansour Kazija, and Nader Awad, who were killed in a shooting at the city's largest mosque. The three victims were remembered as heroes as they attempted to stop two attackers when they opened fire at the Islamic Center of San Diego Monday. The center's imam, Taha Hussein, addressed the crowd during Thursday's Janaza Islamic funeral prayer service.
7: Let's work together to stop this hatred, stop this racism, stop dehumanizing the Muslim community. So we can live together in this very diverse society, very diverse nation. We can live together as brothers and sisters, loving one another and working together for the betterment of our community and our society.
0: This comes as more details have emerged about one of the suspects, Caleb Vasquez, came to police attention more than a year before the mosque attack over his disturbing behavior, idolizing Nazis and mass shooters. Last year, police obtained a court order to confiscate dozens of his father's weapons from the family home. Vasquez had also been previously confined in an involuntary psychiatric hold. The new revelations came as part of documents filed in a San Diego court raising questions about the authorities' inability to prevent the mosque shooting. And Tennessee has called off the execution of Tony Carruthers after prison officials were unable to find a vein to administer lethal injection drugs. On Thursday, Republican Governor Bill Lee issued a one-year reprieve to Carruthers over the botched execution, which came despite his claims of innocence and demands for a new trial. Laura Porter, the executive director of the U.S. campaign to end the death penalty, told the New York Times, quote, Tennessee has effectively made the case against the death penalty, unquote. And those are some of the headlines. This is Democracy Now!, democracynow.org, the War and Peace Report. I'm Amy Goodman in Denver with Juan Gonzalez in Chicago. Hi, Juan.
8: Hi, Amy, and welcome to all of our listeners and viewers across the country and around the world.
0: The deadly outbreak of Ebola in the Eastern Democratic Republic of the Congo has caused 177 suspected deaths out of 750 suspected cases in the DRC and neighboring Uganda. That's according to the World Health Organization. But officials believe the virus may have been spreading undetected for around 2 months, making the likely death toll much higher. On Thursday, officials of the Alliance Fleuve Congo, which includes the Rwanda-based M23 rebels who seized control of parts of the eastern DRC last year, confirmed a case of Ebola had been found in South Kivu province, which is hundreds of miles away from the epicenter. Authorities believe the first cases originated in Mangbualu, a region known for artisanal gold mining in the eastern Ituri province. Instability and weak health and infrastructure have made treating patients and containing the spread of the virus more difficult. On Thursday, protesters set fire to Ebola isolation tents at a hospital in the town of Rampara after a dispute erupted over the burial of a man suspected of dying of Ebola. A witness says the family had wanted to take the body for family burial at home, which can be dangerous.
9: I'm in Rampara. At the Rampara hospital, we're locked down. Look at the angry protesters. They're setting fire to the tents of the sick because they want to recover their bodies. And there are a few police officers who can't even contain the situation. A significant intervention is really needed.
0: We go now to Kinshasa, the capital of the DRC, where we're joined by Jimmy Munguriak. He is country director for Resource Matters in the DRC, an NGO that works on natural resource governance issues to ensure mineral and energy wealth generates benefits locally. He's also from Bunia, the capital city of the Ituri province. Jimmy, welcome to Democracy Now! Thank you so much for being with us. You're right near the epicenter of the Ebola outbreak. You're from that area, which you visited frequently in your work. If you can talk about the extent of the crisis and talk about the gold mining region there and why you see that as intimately connected, the conditions with the Ebola outbreak.
10: Thank you very much. Thank you for that question. Yeah, as you say today, Ebola outbreak is really, really a very urgent issue in the Mungwaru region. And what make it to be more urgent, because as you already said that it was discovered after like 2 months since it started. That's one thing which make now the response to be not very easy in the area. But that area has some characteristics that likely to make that the Ebola outbreak to be spread very, very quickly. I can mention some of them. Firstly, the access to the region is very, very difficult because of the poor road condition. And also in some areas, there is not even the road because it is a mining area, but more artisanal mining. And that brings to another issue or challenge that can make the outbreak, Ebola outbreak, to spread very quick is their behavior, the behavior of artisanal miners in the area. In their behavior, they trivialize everything almost. And even now, when the Ebola case is very real, some of those artisanal mining still think that Ebola does not exist, that it is a kind of curse in the region because of the gold in the area. So that one also make now the response to be not very, very effective in the area, because that behavior, since they believe that Ebola, they think that Ebola is not real Ebola, but it is some kind of disease which was thrown on the populations. And that comes also with those African culture, the way they consider things. And it makes now difficult Ebola to have a very strong response. And another challenge is that, you know, the area is really, as I mentioned, there is a poor road condition, but there is also not enough healthcare facilities compared now to the number of cases now. For example, now all the hospitals are populated with those who are sick. And now those who are still at home, they fear to go to the hospital because saying that when they reach the hospital, they will be it will be told that they have Ebola. And no one need to die to say that I'm dead of Ebola, because if someone dies from Ebola, can easily, when they, you know, in the African culture, they still have a kind of consideration to the dead body. And when they manipulate the dead body, it's spreading again the Ebola outbreak. So those are some challenges. And another one is the insecurity in the zone. You know, the east part of the Congo have been in insecurity for many years. And now also where the Ebola started in the Mungwalu region, as I mentioned, that region is divided between two army groups. They are not rebels, but they are militias groups. And then to move from one side to another side of the area, maybe they need to go through those insecurity zones. And that means that those who are maybe affected at their home, they have now difficulties to reach the health facilities where it is. And that one also complicates a lot the response which can be given to Ebola spread. The government has taken some decisions just today to limit the gathering of people to a maximum of 50 people. But that decision has been taken this morning. But for those areas, as I said, in Mungwalu region and also the area around Mungwalu, it will not be easy to applicate those decisions from the government, from the provincial government, because they have their way of thinking, as I say, their behavior of trivializing everything. They will even trivialize that the decision from the government. And that is very, very dangerous for the area. And I think what the government should do is to see that how they deploy a lot of now beyond the sensitizations. I think it needs even some police accompaniment to make sure that the communities are obeyed to those rules dictated by the provincial government. Other way, it is very, very, very difficult. You are hearing about the statistic. Those are the official statistic. But on the ground, the statistic is very higher than what is official. Because when we talk about the death case for today, about more than 180 persons have already died of Ebola since it started. That is the official statistic. But it doesn't include those who are dying at home and buried in their own way, fearing that their relatives to be declared of dying
8: Jimmy, of Ebola. Jimmy Manguriak, I wanted to ask you, in terms of, because the Mangualu area is so close to Uganda, is it your sense that many of the miners are migrant laborers, or are they local folks? In other words, to what degree can the actual people working on the mines who contract the disease spread it to other areas, especially to Uganda and as well as other areas of the Congo?
10: Yeah, thank you. You know that Kinshasa is very, very far from Uganda. And from all that region of Mungwalu and Bunia, Uganda, especially Kampala, is considered to be like a capital for those who are in Mungwalu and in Bunia and all those areas, even in North Kivu. So they consider Uganda to be very closer, even economically. All those, these areas is depending on Uganda. So the Ebola outbreak is likely to be spread very quickly because there is a very high level of movement of people and goods between Uganda and Congo. But yesterday at night, the Uganda government also took some decisions. And about that, the decisions is, for the public transport used in the borders between Uganda and Congo, now there might not be a public transport. So it is prohibited to have the public transport, and that decision was taken by Uganda, and it is a way of limiting the Ebola to be spread to Uganda side. And also among those decisions, is that the companies or the flights from Uganda to Congo will be closed after 48 hours. That means since tomorrow, all the flights from Uganda to Congo or to Congo, Uganda, will not be operated. So that is some decision taken by Uganda to limit.
0: We have to leave it there, but of course we're going to continue to cover this. Country director for the DRC, an NGO that works on natural resource governance to ensure DRC mineral and energy wealth generates benefits locally and contributes to a fair and inclusive energy transition. There is currently no vaccine for the Bundibugyo strain of the Ebola virus. The Coalition for Epidemic Preparedness Innovations, which funds the development of new vaccines, said at a press briefing in Geneva Thursday that it could be hard to meet their goal of developing a safe, effective vaccine within 3 months. This is CEPI board chair Jane Halton. We thought we had that clip, but some experts are saying the U.S. has been noticeably absent from the global health response following the withdrawal of the U.S. from the World Health Organization earlier this year and massive and abrupt funding cuts to global and domestic public health efforts and research. For more, we're joined by Matthew Kavanaugh, who is director of the Center for Global Health Policy and Politics at Georgetown University. Professor Kavanaugh, we just have a few minutes, but if you can talk about both the travel bans that the Trump administration is now imposing on foreigners who've traveled in the DRC, Uganda, and South Sudan, and the slashing of U.S. aid around the world, how that connects to what we're seeing with this surging Ebola virus.
11: Amy, thanks so much for covering this issue. The Trump administration came into office and slashed USAID, slashed all sorts of programs internationally. And many of us were very worried at the time that exactly this was going to happen. The Congolese epidemiologists and doctors and nurses who are confronting this are the best in the world. These are the global experts in how you stop an Ebola outbreak. But what we're seeing is that they're trying to do it without the tools that they need. You know, in 2022, there was an outbreak and they were able to stop it, detect it in a few days and stop it quite quickly. This time, we've seen a really different course because it's been so slow to be detected and so slow to respond. Now we're hearing that there are folks who are trying to respond on the front lines without gloves, without masks. This is in large part because hundreds of millions of dollars were cut by DOGE. The Democratic Republic of Congo used to be one of the biggest recipients of USAID funding, not just for surveillance activities that were happening, like trying to actually detect when there were spillovers like this that we're seeing right now, but also to fight AIDS, to fight malaria. Thousands of health workers were laid off because the Trump administration issued this stop work order. And so what we're seeing now is folks without the tools to be able to respond. And instead, what we're seeing, the major, major push is a travel ban, which is theater. It's not public health response. And I think it's part and parcel of a racist immigration policy that front and center tries to, you know, say that we can somehow protect Americans by keeping people out and keeping viruses out. And we know that that's a failed strategy, right? We've seen it in AIDS. We've seen it in COVID. We've seen it again and again and again. Travel bans are not public health. They're simply theater that make it look like they're doing something, when what we know is needed is building those isolation facilities, getting people the PPE they need. That's the actual response. And unfortunately, the U.S. has now cut hundreds of millions of dollars, huge disruptions to the DRC's health system, which means people are really struggling to respond.
8: And Matt, what about this whole issue of the U.S. withdrawing from the World Health Organization, how that affects a situation, a crisis like this, and the importance of community health care workers on the front lines when an epidemic like this erupts?
11: That's right. The World Health Organization is the global responder to all sorts of things and the global platform for pandemic preparedness and response. When the United States withdrew from the World Health Organization, we have been the biggest funder, the biggest supporter since its founding. It means that WHO last year had to lay off 2,000 people worldwide, especially in Africa and at headquarters. That's had a major impact on their capacity to be able to respond to things. And the bigger picture here is that it's not just the United States, right? We've seen that not only did the World Health Organization, did the United States withdraw from the WHO, but so too did Argentina at the urging of the Trump administration. But we're seeing this kind of rising attacks on WHO from right-wing forces in the UK, in Italy, around the world, who are trying to dismantle these international institutions because they stand in the way of a bigger project that's a right-wing project. But what we need right now is to invest in these global public goods. And my huge concern is that at this point, we're not seeing countries of the world that want to actually respond, want to support WHO, actually rallying in the way that they need to. Ministers of Health are meeting right now in Geneva at the World Health Assembly. And what we should be seeing is massive influx of funding to WHO and a strong political support. But we're not seeing that. And so I'm really worried that the kind of right-wing project is actually achieving what it's trying to do, which is dismantling these international institutions. And they are, as you were saying, deeply linked to these local folks on the ground, because it is getting them the resources that they need, getting them the protective equipment. Because these community health workers that were, you know, thousands of which were laid off by the DOGE cuts, they might be doing malaria care, but it's somebody that walks into the clinic with a fever that they then detect might be Ebola and then respond. It's these frontline health workers who we're trying to mobilize to be able to go do the contact tracing so that you find every single person that somebody with Ebola has been in contact with, and yet organizations have had to lay them off. And so we really are in a geopolitically driven pandemic. This is not just an outbreak of a virus. This really is a politically driven pandemic or epidemic. It's not a pandemic at this point. I should be very clear.
0: And if you, Professor Kavanaugh, can talk more about the travel bans and how efficient, effective they are.
11: When we are responding to an outbreak, The way that you do it is to fight it at the source. You need to be able to get supplies in, supplies out, have people move around the world. A travel ban simply says that Ugandans and Congolese people and people from South Sudan are no longer allowed to come to the United States. This only encourages people to simply lie, right? The travel ban, we've seen it again and again and again. They simply don't work. Obviously, we're in a globalization era. How hard is it for someone to take a flight from one place to another, and then say on the form, no, I haven't been in that place? That's simple. Public health is based on trust. And all travel bans do is they tell people, not only do you, you know, are you not trusted, but also, by the way, somebody's out to get you, trying to cripple the economy of these countries. These are countries with millions and millions of people who are far, as you heard Jimmy saying, you know, hundreds of miles away from the outbreak zone. And yet you're going to try to shut down transport to and from there. That actually undermines the response rather than supporting it at a time when we need to be actually getting people what they need.
0: I want to thank you for being with us, Matthew Kavanaugh, director of the Center for Global Health Policy and Politics at Georgetown University, speaking to us from Washington, D.C. Stephen Colbert signed off last night for the final time as host of The Late Show on CBS. What does that have to do with the massive mega media mergers that are taking place? Back in a minute.

0: Fatumara Diawara, performing Fenfo, which means something to say, here on Democracy Now! This is Democracy Now!, democracynow.org, the War and Peace Report. I'm Amy Goodman in Denver. Juan Gonzalez is in Chicago. Well, the late-night comedian Stephen Colbert signed off last night for the final time as host of The Late Show on CBS. Special guests on that final broadcast included Paul McCartney, who performed the Beatles' classic Hello, Goodbye, with help from Colbert and Elvis Costello and John Baptiste and others. Over the past 11 years, Stephen Colbert was one of the most vocal critics of President Trump on network TV. His show was canceled last July after he criticized CBS's parent company, Paramount, for agreeing to pay $16 million to settle a $20 billion lawsuit brought by President Trump. The settlement came as Paramount was seeking the Trump FCC, that's the Federal Communications approval, for a merger with Skydance. This is part of what Colbert said at the time.
1: Now, I believe this kind of complicated financial settlement with a sitting government official has a technical name in legal circles. It's big fat bribe. Because this all comes as Paramount's owners are trying to get the Trump administration to approve the sale of our network to a new owner, Skydance.
0: The Trump administration approved the Paramount-Skydance merger just a week after CBS announced Colbert's ouster. At the time, CBS Colbert was canceled for, quote, financial reasons, even though Colbert had been consistently the top-rated late-night host. Last year, Trump wrote online, "I absolutely love that Colbert got fired," unquote. Early this morning at 1:52 a.m. Eastern, President Trump posted a message online again celebrating the end of Colbert's show, writing, quote, "Thank goodness he's finally gone," unquote. In March, the chair of the Federal Communications Commission, Brendan Carr, celebrated the cancellation of Colbert's show as part of a broader Trump-led campaign against the news media. This is Carr speaking at CPAC, the Conservative Political Action Conference.
2: President Trump took on the fake news media, and President Trump is winning. Look at the results so far. PBS defunded, NPR defunded, Joy Reid gone from MSNBC, Sleepy Eyes Chuck Todd gone, Jim Acosta gone, John Dickerson gone, Colbert is leaving, CBS is under new ownership, and soon enough CNN is going to have new ownership as well. So we're not...
0: Earlier this week, one of Stephen Colbert's final guests, Bruce Springsteen, directly criticized President Trump and the Ellison family, David and Larry Ellison, which now controls Paramount.
3: I'm here in support tonight with Stephen because you're the first guy in America who's lost his show because we got a president who can't take a joke. And because Larry and David Ellison feel they need to kiss his to get what they want. So these are... Anyway, Stephen, these are small-minded people. They got no idea what the freedoms of this beautiful country are supposed to be about.
0: So that was Bruce Springsteen this week, one of the final guests of Stephen Colbert. And right now, the Ellisons with Paramount Skydance are trying to merge in a more than $100 billion mega merger with Warner Brothers Discovery. Warner Brothers Discovery owns HBO, owns CNN, and of course, Paramount owns CBS. So CNN, CBS, HBO would all be under the same roof. To talk more about the end of Stephen Colbert's show, Trump's threats to the press and media consolidation, we're joined here in Denver by David Sirota, founder and editor-in-chief of The Lever. His recent book is titled Master Plan, The Hidden Plot to Legalize Corruption in America. David, how does this fit into your view of corruption in the United States? How does the final show of Colbert, though the most watched show on late night, being canceled and him being ousted, connect to these mega mergers that are consolidating the media?
4: Well, I think it's a data point in a number of data points. I mean, the Colbert tale that you just told, also there was a concurrent situation with Jimmy Kimmel and a merger about local TV stations, the Tegna Nexstar merger. Jimmy Kimmel had said something that apparently Brendan Carr and the Trump administration and the MAGA movement didn't like after the death of the murder of Charlie Kirk. And the television network faced pressure from Carr and others to essentially throw Jimmy Kimmel off the air. So I think we see this over and over again, where the Trump administration is weaponizing its power over mergers to try to get what it wants in the media space. And I think that's I wouldn't call that a new level of corruption. We saw the Nixon administration quite famously back in the day try to weaponize its merger approval process on behalf of its allies and its donors as well. But it is a resurrected tactic from the Nixon era that is a kind of corruption that's outside of, frankly, the traditional kinds of corruption that we've gotten used to. I mean, traditional corruption that we talk about in Master Plan and we document in Master Plan is about legalizing campaign contributions. This is actually weaponizing, as you mentioned, lawsuits where Trump is trying to extract money from various large corporations, using the merger approval process potentially as a tool to extract those settlements and extract financial remuneration to Donald Trump himself. And I think ultimately, as it affects the media situation, it creates a chilling effect, right? I mean, everybody who is currently working in media, certainly for big corporations that may have business before the Trump administration, everybody knows that they, in what they're doing, whether it's reporting or commentary or anything else, that they may get crosswise with Donald Trump, and the corporate boss may not like that because the corporate boss may have business with the Trump administration. So I think beyond just a sort of heavy-handed censorship problem, you have a potential self-censorship problem. And I think that's actually arguably the point from the Trump administration and people like Brendan Carr, to send a chilling effect message to the entire media and the entire political discourse.
5: And David, meanwhile, the six Democratic senators sent a letter to the chairman of the FCC, Brendan Carr, demanding that he conduct a rigorous and thorough review of Paramount's reliance on foreign wealth funds from Saudi Arabia, Qatar, and the United Arab Emirates, to pay for almost $110 billion to acquire Warner Brothers Discovery. In the past, the federal government has really been strict about the limits of foreign ownership or investment in American media companies. What's happening here in terms of the foreign control regulations of the FCC?
4: Yeah, I mean, it's a great question. There's reporting that says that the FCC may approve up to a 49.5% ownership, or even ultimately up to 100% ownership, foreign ownership of the new merged Paramount Warner Brothers corporation if the merger goes through. They're asking essentially the FCC to waive longstanding ownership laws. And to be clear, let's remember, Brendan Carr of the FCC wrote parts of the Project 2025 document, the document setting the agenda for Trump's second term, in which Carr said that he wanted to get rid of ownership caps. Now, obviously, this conflicts with the whole notion of America first that you hear Trump talking all about, where we are potentially going to have the largest or among the largest media conglomerates in the country, in the world, but operating in our country, affecting the democratic discourse that is in part or up to potentially fully owned by foreign sovereign wealth funds, controlled in part by foreign governments. I mean, it kind of boggles the mind about what that means for our democracy, right? Because media corporations, as distinct from, you know, a corporation that just makes a physical product, media corporations have a disproportionate impact on the democratic, small d democratic and election discourse. Now, in the future, you may have a situation where foreign governments via sovereign wealth funds have a disproportionate power to affect the way we conduct our United States American democracy.
5: There's also a new report that James Murdoch has recently agreed to acquire New York Magazine and Vox Media Podcast Network in a deal valued at about $300 million. Talk about who James Murdoch is and his impact.
4: Yeah, I mean, James Murdoch is he's part of the Murdoch family, but he is had kind of an ouster or a kind of conflict reportedly with Rupert Murdoch and with Lachlan Murdoch and essentially left Rupert Murdoch's empire. And James Murdoch has been depicted as somebody with more moderate Democratic leaning politics. And now he is investing in a sort of independent, somewhat independent media properties and making a play for that. I mean, I think we will see what that means. My concern on that is somewhat less about James Murdoch's politics and more about the fact that digital media and podcast media have been some of the last remaining places where there really has been some vibrant, independent, non-corporate media. And so the concern would be, is that going away? Is that space now going to be even more encroached by corporate, large corporate entities? But I do think the jury remains out on that. It's not clear how James Murdoch is going to run that company.
0: Well, David Sirota, this is a conversation that continues. Founder and editor-in-chief of The Lever, author of The Master Plan, The Hidden Plot to Legalize Corruption in America. David, I look forward to seeing you Saturday at the KGNU benefit at the C Center, the cinema here in Denver. They're screening Steal the Story, Please, about Democracy Now and independent media. The fundraiser is at 4:30, I think, the film at 6:30 on Saturday night. And you can check that out at kgnu.org. But I'm also thrilled to be going to the ribbon-cutting ceremony of KGNU, a gem in the community radio network in this country. It's taking place in Boulder today at 1 o'clock. It is moving into its own community and cultural center and resilience hub. It is amazing to see, as we look at corporate media consolidating, the growth of independent media. Also, Steal the Story, Please, is playing in Denver at the C Center for the next week and in Boulder at the Dairy Cinema. We did a fundraiser for KGNU there last night, and it will continue to play through the week. Just check out democracynow.org and also stealthestory.org. Well, speaking about corporate power, coming up, Karen Howe, the author of Empire of AI.

Hag of the Forsaken by the late folk musician Michael Hurley, performing in Democracy Now! Studios. This is Democracy Now!, democracynow.org, the War and Peace Report. I'm Amy Goodman in Denver for the theatrical release of Steal the Story, Please, and Juan Gonzalez is in Chicago. We end today's show looking at recent news on the fight over regulating artificial intelligence and the growing community resistance to AI data centers. On Thursday, President Trump abruptly canceled a scheduled ceremony where he was expected to sign a new executive order on AI regulations. Several top tech executives, including Elon Musk, Meta founder Mark Zuckerberg, and David Sachs, reportedly warned Trump about the regulations. Meanwhile, Meta has sent layoff notices to about 8,000 workers, or about 10% of the social media giant's workforce, as the company pivots to AI. This comes as

0: across the world. Karen, thanks so much for joining us from London. Though we only have a few minutes, if you could start off by talking about looking back across the pond to the United States, what happened yesterday? There was going to be an executive order on AI restrictions, and then apparently in consultation with Musk and Sachs, two of the PayPal mafia, and Zuckerberg, Trump canceled the executive order signing.
1: Hi, Amy. Thanks so much for having me. I mean, I think this is a perfect illustration of what the moment that we're in right now, where these really powerful tech billionaires have fused with the state and are trying to override what the people actually want. 80% of Americans in the latest polling are concerned about AI. They support AI regulation. And because of the pressure that they've been applying to elected officials, there was actually, in fact, potentially going to be some momentum on that at the federal front. And of course, now there's this setback because the tech billionaires stopped it.
2: I wanted to ask you, in terms of the massive movement that's developed in the country, especially against data centers, that cuts across all political views. You're seeing Americans turning out by the hundreds and thousands in local city council and county meetings opposing these data centers. Could you talk about that movement and as part of this resistance?
1: This has been one of the most remarkable stories in the last year. In 2025, these data center protests successfully stalled over $100 billion worth of these facilities. I think part of the reason why so many communities are mobilizing, and it really does cut across political lines, as you mentioned, is because this is a manifestation of the thing at the heart of what so many Americans are angry about right now, which is that there is this huge chasm in American society where there are these, we're minting the first trillionaire in the world while simultaneously so many Americans are just trying to afford their basic life and trying to put food on the table for their kids. And in come these data centers, they're a physical manifestation of this because they consume an enormous amount of energy, they consume fresh water resources, they're hiking up people's utility prices and exacerbating that affordability crisis, all in the name of producing a technology that is concentrating yet more wealth in the hands of those very same billionaires.
2: And in terms of companies doing massive layoffs in the tech industry, California Governor Gavin Newsom issued an executive order calling on state agencies to explore ways to protect and prepare workers for the AI-related job losses. Your reaction?
1: One of the things that I think people misunderstand about these layoffs is they think that it indicates somehow AI is successfully replacing all of these workers. But what's important to understand is these tech companies, they're trying to get cost efficiencies now, in part because they're spending an extraordinary amount of money trying to develop AI technologies. And they're actually making a future bet that when they lay off the current human employees to gain current cost efficiencies, that they will hopefully then be able to automate them away later with AI. But it's not, in fact, a representation of what AI can currently do. But there are plenty of other sectors outside of the AI industry that are now doing the same thing. They're also trying to make this future bet that they will be able to automate workers. And so that is what's actually having this cascading effect on the job market, where AI is being used as a justification to accelerate layoffs.
0: And can you finally, Karen Howe, in this last 30 seconds, talk more about the AI resist list?
1: This is a project that I did with a group of journalists, critical scholars, and AI researchers documenting resistance movements around the world. It is meant to center hope. It is meant to center action. And it shows all the different creative ways that anyone can actually participate in applying pressure to the AI industry, holding it accountable, and in fact, shaping the trajectory of this technology.
0: Well, I want to thank you so much for joining us. Karen Howe is the author of Empire of AI, Dreams and Nightmares, and Sam Altman's Open AI, now out in paperback. We will link to the AI resist list. A very happy birthday to Mike DeFilippo and a happy belated birthday to Buffy Fernandez. We thank you so much all for being with us. I'm in Denver. There'll be a screening of the film Steal the Story, Please at the C Center Cinema in Denver. And it is also at the Dare

0: in Boulder all through this weekend. The big fundraiser for KJNU is Saturday at 4:30 with the film at 6:30. Check out democracynow.org and go to kgnu.org. Then I'll be in Albuquerque at the Guild Cinema where the film opens this weekend, and you can check that out at stealthestory.org. I'm Amy Goodman in Denver with Juan Gonzalez in Chicago. Thanks so much for joining us.
1: I think we see the world through the language of dead things. The language of economics perceives the world through the language of dead things. And we have, in that purpose, also killed ourselves, made ourselves dead things. So there's a re-understanding of the world, and we can only free ourselves if we perceive the agency of others.
2: For the Wild is honored to present The Edges in the Middle, a series of conversations between Bio Komolafe and thought companions like John A. Powell, V, Naomi Klein, and more. These limited episodes have been adapted from Bio's work as the Global Senior Fellow at UC Berkeley's Othering and Belonging Institute. In this role, Bio has been holding a series of public conversations on issues of justice and belonging for the Institute's Democracy and Belonging Forum, which connects and resources civic leaders in Europe and the US who are committed to bridging across differences to strengthen democracy and advance belonging in both regions and around the world. Bio's conversations encourage us to rethink justice, hope, and belonging by sitting amidst the noise, not trying to cover it up with pleasant rhythms. To learn more about the Democracy and Belonging Forum, visit democracyandbelongingforum.org. This recording features Bio's conversation with Indy Johar, who is the founding director of Double Zero and Dark Matter Labs, based in the UK. An architect by training, he is a senior innovation associate with the Young Foundation and a visiting professor at the University of Sheffield. He is a thought leader in system change, the future of urban infrastructure finance, outcome-based investment, and the future of governance.
3: Good evening from Chennai, India. It's good to see you again. I'm glad to be in this beautiful conversation with my brother, and to everyone who is assembled here with us, thank you for showing up, for being here. I was just having a conversation with Indy about the weather in India. I crave some cold right now, some European cold and snow. Just goes to show you how worlds can diverge and diffract and become something entirely different. But I digress. I welcome you to this beautiful exploration. And just before we dive in and I bring my brother up, I feel led to offer a libation of thought, of spirit, of hope and prayer for what we're doing here together, digitally and spiritually in this space. The Umbari is an aesthetic. This is a reminder, is an aesthetic of exploration, of losing one's way. This isn't an invitation to find the truth or to arrive summarily at a final analysis of things, right? This is an invitation to respect decay and the limitations of sense-making rituals. So, if you can put your body in the body of a fugitive escaping, I know this is probably impossible to do, but it's speculatively possible. Put your body in the body of a fugitive escaping the trap and the capture of the slave plantation. There is no time for maps. There is no time for clarity about where this slave is heading. There is only the effort, the attempt, the imperative to get as far as possible away from the plantation. It is such fluid cosmologies that inform the Umbari and what we're doing here. Our attempt is not consensus. It is not safety. It is not a finished product. We will not be dropping the mic. We will be picking it up and not just speaking to it, but interacting with possibilities, poetic possibilities. And yeah, that's what we're doing here today. We want to talk about a new theory of the self. There's a story from my childhood that involves Anansi the spider. You might have heard of him. Anansi is a trickster, like the tortoise in Yoruba stories or Loki in Marvel Cinematic Universes. Anansi is given an assignment by his grandmother to watch over a pot of beans and gravy that she's just prepared. The problem is, Anansi, as in all the stories that is told about him, is greedy. And so he takes this gravy and he's eating the beans and he's stuffing his mouth with it. And he becomes so taken by this gastronomic experience that he takes the entire thing. When he notices his grandmother is about to enter the house, re-enter the house, and stuffs it in his hair, in his hat, rather. And while she is going about the house, his head is burning and his hair is frying and the heat is getting to him. And he cannot respond to any of the questions that the grandmother is throwing at him. In a sense, we also have heat in our heads. Our heads are hot right now. And all we can offer, let me just let it out of the bag, is a gasp. So a new theory of the self, India and I are going to be meandering through the black spaces of contemplation on the matter with personhood. What has happened to identity and what has happened to the self? We don't have a fixed or final product glossed over and ribboned and presented and packaged. We don't have that. All we have is a gasp. And I think that is the most eloquent thing we can offer. Indy, are you here? Can we begin?
1: We can indeed. What a pleasure to be here, Raya.
3: Brother, thank you so much for doing this. And you're in Norway right now, craving what I can generously offer you, but refuse to. let me start with this, brother, and we'll see how it goes. I have no idea where this is going, and I think that's the gift of this moment. It's what happened to selfhood? What happened to the liberal, humanist, traditional self, which was, according to all the doctrines and wisdoms and insights secreted from modern landscapes, supposed to be domiciled in our bodies? Why are we exploring a new theory of self? What is so compelling about this for you?
1: I think I really appreciated your framing of this conversation, and I think let's imagine this as a gasp. So the premise, I think, why this is important as a conversation is that I think that things like climate change or biodiversity losses, these big crises that we face, in my view, are not a crisis of the outside world. They're a crisis of our relationship with the world. And it is a crisis of how we manifest in the world that is manifesting in what I would, many people would say, is a self-terminating situation where we are killing the thing around us in order to kill ourselves. And this is rooted, I think, in fundamentally how we perceive ourselves, how we perceive the world, and I think the conception of that. And I think you talk about it through the words of the pixel or the individuation of the world. And I think this is, I don't think we can deal with the crisis of climate change without dealing with our crisis of self. And this is foundational. And it's rooted, I would argue, in the theory of objectifying ourselves, objectifying the world around us. And this object-subject relationship has created the space for, I would say, violence and waste. It creates a space for violence and thereby creates a space for waste, things that are externalized, things that are rejected in the system. Mm. And this thesis is manifesting in the world around us. And what was once You know, you could argue we were living in a perceptually, conceptually infinite world, that violence and that waste was ignorable. And now that trash and that violence is no longer ignorable because that microviolence now eats back at us. So it was problematic even when it was born, but the problems weren't visible. And now those problems manifest back into us in a way that I think our civilization terminating for ourselves. And so I think this reconceptualization of the self and our thesis of the self, without that, I don't think there's a pathway to addressing the problems. And I think the final point I'd make on it is that conceptualization of self is not just philosophy. It's how philosophy manifests into language. So it is language, then grammar, then actually stuff like institutions, property, theories of property, and which allow for that violence to be concretized in law, all the way to theories of transactions and economics, homo economus, theories of models of the world. So this conception is then virally infected all of our structures of how we conceive and structure the world, and thereby accelerating that object-subject relationship in a way that is now self-terminating. So I think it is both philosophy, but also philosophy, language, or institutions. It's a root problem. And this is, I think, why climate change is more than just a technological problem. It is actually a problem, a much deeper problem of our relationship with the world, which is why biodiversity losses, we're living in the age of a great extinction event. Because it's much deeper than I think what we talk about.
3: And therapy as well. I'll add therapy to the list. This might be a good way to bring that in story wise. There's this story I tell about two monks strolling down the river, and by and by they hear someone drowning, screaming for help. One of the monks jumps into the waters and drags the person out, resuscitates the person, and they are on their way. But then it happens again, and someone else is in the water calling for help, and the same process repeats itself. And then it happens again and again and again, until the monk that is now enlisted in this troubling cyclicity of saving someone else decides to run up, you know, the river instead of jumping into the waters. And his companion calls out and says, "Where are you going?" He's supposed to, you know, "I can't swim." He's supposed to save this person. And he responds, "I'm going to stop them from where they're dropping in." Right. And I come to this story again and again, because in my profession, I refer to myself as a recovering psychotherapist, psychologist. But in my career, which wasn't that extensive, I found myself faced with the impossibility of the individual. It was easier for me to see this. My client was supposed to be the contract of the clinical alliance is that I, the therapist with the skills, is supposed to help the client navigate. But what if the client is monstrous? What if the client is the social, the political, the economic, the ecological? How do I stuff that into the anorexic confines of my study or my room for the therapeutic encounter, so that it seems this thesis of the self, this dismantling thesis of the self, which is at the heart of modernity, seems to be troubling everything, all the institutions by which we name ourselves and we name the world. And so it you're right, brother. It seems we have to come to this problem, which is far from being an abstract issue, far from being an example in sophistry or just talking talk. This is at the heart of the climate crisis. I don't like to use climate change, but this is at the heart of the ecological emergencies that we are facing.
1: Exactly. And I think unless we start to address this, I don't think there's a pathway. And it's rooted in everything. Our theories of identity, our theories of registries, our theories of ownership, our theories of economic rights, even our rights agenda is rooted in some of these things. And I think this is where it's a deep code problem. And I think, we could argue it's a problem which is maybe at the center of, you know, the Fermi paradox, the kind of the idea that civilization can only if it can transcend itself in our theory of being entangled and recognizing entanglement, agency and care, and a planetary self. The language I would probably use is a planetary self, that we are part of a planetary self, and there is it's non-divisible. And at that moment in time, this may be a critical social, linguistic, philosophical, institutional a new emergence, a kind of, and this is why I think many people like Thomas Bjorkman and other people talk about this being as a 1 in a 400 year or 1 in a 6,000 year transformation, because it's rooted in a fundamental idea of theories of control. Words like governance, right? Words like governance beget classification. Classification begets identity, because these are top-down, still top-down associations, impositions of power, impositions of theories of self. They're impositions of language. And I, you know, just playfully, maybe even words like belonging, right? Like, who do I belong to? Right? Do I want to belong to something, or what is the, where does a word find its root from? And I think there's fundamental questions about these words, because these words are still about asymmetric association, asymmetric lineages, asymmetric power that do not recognize. And I think this, there's a reconciliation of our entanglement, reconciliation of our agency, reconciliation of our care. And also, I think this is where one thing I'd say is, I think we see the world through the language of dead things. The language of economics perceives the world through the language of dead things. And we have, in that purpose, also killed ourselves, made ourselves dead things. So there's a re-understanding of the world, and we can only free ourselves if we perceive the agency of others. This is a really, if we see the world through dead things, then that is what we become in process. So how do we actually re-enliven the world, re-breathe the life into the world, and also recognize the life in us, which is not impositional? And exactly as you said, it cannot be defined. It's an act of journey. It's a becoming. And this is where all of our language of identity is about fixity, determination, constraint. And even I read your work, what you were beautifully saying about intersectionality, where whilst intersectionality allows us to see more than one relationship and more than one constraint, it's still a theory of constraint to those one things rather than a dynamic. Intersectionality as a verb, we're constantly in a new intersectionality, in an emergent intersectionality as opposed to a fixed one. And I think these things become really critical. But yeah.
3: To that point, I've often used the term nounism. Yeah. It's just silly at this point, but you know what I mean. It feels like this is how I describe whiteness. Whiteness is not reducible to white persons. Whiteness is not white people. Whiteness is speculatively the genocide of relations, to borrow a phrase from Dr. Erin Manning. It is the placement of bodies in strict, rigid, unforgiving, immobile, sterile, identitarian boxes as a placemaking, world-building project, right? And this is why Black scholars like Fred Moulton, through the voices of my sister Marisol de la Cadena, would suggest that the real violence that was performed, done to Africans, wasn't the slave ship. The slave ship was only part of it. The vessel of dishonor, if you will, the vessel of capture, was the human individual. That was what transported the human individual as the thing that you are now going to fit within. Because the worlds that we lived in, and I'm not trying to create some revisionistic or originalism that we ought to return to. I don't think of the world in that way. It's not a binary. There's nothing pure to return to. But there are accounts that that suggest that we saw ourselves, together with mountains, that there wasn't a private sense of self. There still isn't in many parts, in at least where I come from. Grief is a public event. There isn't some private interiority that I'm supposed to tend to, so to speak. That's the breeding ground for new ancestors, right? So I hear you when you suggest that the citizen is a burden. It might be the most ontologically heavy thing on the planet. The citizen is it's not about carbon reductionism. It's about the presumptuousness of citizenry, the idea that the performative closure, you know, that reduces the agonistic tensions of the world around us, the flows and tides of things, to that atomic thing in front of us.

0: And I think, you could, in the Enlightenment, or certainly the scientific and the Newtonian Enlightenment, with exactly that thesis, right? The Newtonian Enlightenment allowed for the divisibility of the world into discrete ways of seeing. The scientific paradigm it was born was a theory of that Enlightenment was to use light to separate, to make visible, to capture in a very particular way. And we lost the ambig we and I think that journey is also scientifically coming to an end in a way, whether if you look at any of the stuff that's on quantum physics,
1: Quantum
0: you start
1: physics, I
0: to
1: knew you were gonna,
0: that journey is coming to an end. So the science and is already at the end of that Enlightenment journey of the divisibility of the world into a new paradigm. Yet, David Bohr and David Bohm and various other people have been at this for 50 years plus, have been showing that the science has already moved beyond this. Yet what we haven't done is culturally, linguistically move beyond this. And your thing about nounism is perfect, because we know that, like, Anishinaabe language and other languages have been 80% verb orientated, whereas English is a noun orientated language and has become more noun orientated, object orientated as a language form. And that language, as you rightly say, is a way of seeing that then captures ourselves, right? So the language is we're now captured. I think there is something interesting that we're facing, is that there is also something, extraordinary going on, that there is a new consciousness emerging at a different scale as well. And I think I'd like to bring this in on the table.
1: Of course,
0: So
1: please, brother.
0: James Lovelock and his book on Novocene is really interesting for me, because I think he purports, I think, a very powerful idea that the planet itself is becoming conscious, that actually our ability to put satellites up into it and then to be able to change our behaviors, to be able to see the planet, to then ecological systems to actually also be us to change our relation with the ecological systems, this machine human ecological singularity, this consciousness emerging at the planetary scale, is also challenging our theory of individual self. So I think if we argue that we are seeing the birth of a new meta life, there is also something extraordinary going on in that sense. So I think the question of self becomes really critical, because we are now, we can no longer assume dominion, but recognize ourselves in fractals of life. And that means that there's a different relationship required and different way of being required in that cognition. And I think that, and unless we're able to deal with that, appreciate this meta life and our component, our place in that meta life, and also recognize our racial relationality, that's a profound change. And I think we're at the end of an Enlightenment era, that era of light orientated seeing, to a new era. And I think you rightly say, and I think there are other cultures like Japanese culture, which you talked about, In Praise of Shadows, where there's a beautiful question in the book In Praise of Shadows, where it says, what if we photograph shadows as opposed to photograph light? And how would we see the world? And I think we see the world in a very particular way. And I think we're in that transition moment. And this is why I think the cultural project of actually the conversations that you host, Bio, and the kind of integrity of those questions that you're opening up is so critical. Because without these conversations, I think all of our other solutions are just superfluous add-ons. Because it is a root crisis, it's a root transformation that we're operating.
1: Let's go deeper into this, brother. I'm loath to use the exhausted metaphor of the rabbit hole, but we'll see what we can do. I said earlier, I can see a question around blackness. That doesn't it equally apply to blackness? Well, the essay addresses that. But blackness is also an identitarian form of capture, right? There is a saying we have on the streets of Lagos, that we did not know we were black until white people came, right? It seems that what we are itching for is spillage, right? Is the sense of exceeding the boundaries that we're supposed to inhabit. The categoricity of the person is part of the algorithm of modern civilization, and complicit in the co-production of what some call the Anthropocene, right? So there isn't a throwing of solutions at this. There isn't some techno-bureaucratic clause that releases us from this. This feels like a call to shapeshift, to become something entirely other, different, exquisite, if you will. To your point about planetary consciousness, I'm sure you know about ChatGPT?
0: Yeah, exactly.
1: That is frightening some people right now. AI, conversations about AI. Well, I don't want to go into AI, but I find it remarkable that I posted a question there recently about comparing Simondon, Gilbert Simondon, and his theory of the pre-individual, connecting that with clinical psychology and Deleuze. So I just crafted a question there, and I swear to you, the response was shockingly good. The response was shockingly good. If a student of mine wrote that as an essay, I would have given the person, and I hate to speak about grades, I would have given the person an A, but that's if I don't do that all the time, just to get back at the university system. But it just speaks to the idea that intelligence is not as scarce as we think it is, that the world is profuse, replete with life forms. So maybe this is my question to you, brother, then. That, dare I call it a miracle? What in your experience, in your awareness, in the stories you've heard, in the things that you've explored, feels like a transversal breaking of the idea of the self? Maybe an experience about, shall I say, ESP, extrasensory perception, which was the original thesis of Sigmund Freud. He was really, and then he covered it up with the interpretation of dreams. His real focus was the transference of thought. Have you come across, or is there anything that feels like empirical evidence or even anecdotal evidence that might shock you or shock anyone else listening into rethinking the boundaries we think we have and examining it from a different perspective?
0: I think the thing that broke me or transformed me was exactly what I said earlier, which is this idea that what if the planet is coming alive?
1: Right.
0: And what if the planet is, in a sense, a life which is now extraordinary in the universe, where the divisibility between human-machine ecological systems is a synthetic divisibility and a dominion thesis of the human being and dominion of the world is a synthetic idea. And when you look at it from that perspective, it changes everything for me, because it fractally transforms everything around us. And the singularity is not a singularity of AI, but it's a singularity of this consciousness, this machine human ecological consciousness that is emergent. And you can see the evidence of these interrelationships starting to actually have feedback and resonance and new ways of organizing. So for me, this view changes everything, and it then changes all sorts of things, as you rightly place, about what, you know, I'm really troubled right now about this conversation that we have of 8 billion people being a burden on the planet. And I'm troubled by our analysis of looking at the planet through the lens of 8 billion people, not, I don't know, 1 trillion life forms.
1: Right.
0: I think how we narrate this language is problematic. And how we narrate the population as a population burden is in itself part of a power thesis. So, and this is where I think we have to shape the narration of it. We have many, the great and the good, talking about the population burden, whereas actually you could talk about the life profusion. You could talk about, the profusion of life, the profusion of a machine human ecological emergence that is happening. And I think that, and this is again the theory of humanity and burdens and object power, subjecthood, who is a burden, who is not. And we know that, you know, you probably only need to get rid of 1% of the world's planet, maybe less, and actually that burden disappears that we've currently got. So it's not a burden of total population, it's a burden of lifestyles and the way people want to live. So I think for me, the profoundness at the level of this kind of machine, human, ecological life emerging, a meta life emerging, is I think quite extraordinary. And I think we're in the midst of it. And one thing I was going to say was that I feel identity is an impositional order. Like racialization, I think most of identity is an impositional order, an order structured through power and control, and the preservation of control, the preservation of divisibility. And actually, it's completely at odds at a relational sense of actually where we are, where we need to be. And that divisibility, we are at odds of that. And I think that's something completely at odds with a new planetary, relational, human-machine, ecological emergence that we're seeing. And this is the conflict we're in the middle of, this kind of conflict of these two worldviews in transition.
1: So if we do not see ourselves as individuals, or rather, if we are invited to see ourselves as ongoing processes, already complicated, already haunted, already inviting cyborgian assemblages, that we are imbricated with machines and technologies and concepts.
0: And ecologies.
1: And viruses and fungi and bacteria, and that we're not and have never been alone, then it seems that we're being invited to new postures, right? To assume new postures. Again, this is an invitation to a new politics, brother. You're causing a lot of trouble by saying this. I hope you know. I was speaking, you know, my last point was about, you know, exploring, you know, Teresa Brennan writes about or wrote about of blessed memory, wrote about the transmission of affect, you know, exploring the idea that emotions are not human, right? It seems a very scandalous thing to admit or to say that we don't have emotions. Emotions have us, right? Right. So that there is some truth to the saying that you can walk into a room and you can feel the emotions in the air. And there's actually some story I often tell about a man who explored that concept. But there are other things afoot, brother, you know, especially in my discipline. It's the idea of the external mind, you know, the external cognition, what N. Catherine Hills would call non-conscious cognition, and exploring the ways that cognition is how we think is not a matter of what goes on here. It's a matter of phones and landscapes and parking lots. All of these are assemblages of thought. They produce thought. We don't think outside of these things. Yeah. So that to become a genius and go into a room and try to fix the world's problem, like I think Davos is an exemplification of, is just to repeat the problem of isolation, of dissociation. I'm also speaking about the dark psychic mind, the idea that we have, as moderns, defeated the wilds. We've chased away the gods, and we're free from that. We're immune from possession or the things around us. I mean, this is what I'm speaking about, a milieu that allows us to think about how texture, architecture, furniture, rhizomes, plants, and all of these things are thinking alongside with us.
0: I think this deep, I mean, the language I would use is the entangled mind. This is, and we are one part of an entangled mind.
1: Yes.
0: And I think we often see this as an imposition on our theory of freedom. And actually what it is less an imposition on our theory of freedom. It's a place of sanity. The more untangled we become, actually, I think the risk of abstraction is the risk of manifestation in violence. And I think the abstracted thesis of the individuation, the abstraction of ourselves from the world around us. And I would say the iconic symbol is the human in an astronaut suit. Feels perfectly. This was the absolute apex point of a misunderstanding of what it means to be human. Because for a moment, we could isolate ourselves. Yet we know, I think, the research is out there that humans, if we were to be divided from the planet significantly longer, our cognitive capabilities decline, our health declines massively. So this is a momentary isolation, which we sort of was the apex point of modernity thinking or enlightenment thinking, that divisibility. And I think the divisibility, in that divisibility lies madness. And actually, the entangled mind is actually the mind of feedback relationships, flows. It is the place of health. And our theories of money, our theories of power have been orchestrated on theories of abstraction, because that is what we were taught as a theory of enlightenment, the abstracted mind and its power. And I think this is I think the thing we have to reconcile is a kind of conversation of freedom in entanglement, the freedom to roam in that landscape of that mind.
1: The freedom of indebtedness, that we're not free from our indebtedness to the world around us. Yes, yes, but exactly. Go on, brother.
0: Yeah. No. I was, and this freedom to also intermingle and to relate, to construct, that is the freedom of the world, not the freedom to be isolated in a prison. And I think this is a different theory of freedom. And it requires us to operate and dance with care in relationship to that entangled mind that we live in. And there is great joy in this. And I think we have created a theory of freedom, which is a theory of escape, a theory of escapism from that entangled mind, that entangled world, and a world of dead things. We've imposed that world to be a world of dead things. And we have to enjoy rebuild the life, re-understand the life of the table, life of the matter, life of the world around us, and our life with it. With it, and deep entanglement of it. And I think there's beauty in there. There is a new language in there. There's a new way of conceiving in there. There's a new way of actually architecturing in there, which I think is
1: beautiful. And you're going to get to the architecture. it feels, and speaking of architecture, it feels like, again, this is a call for social experimentation. I mean, 1 hour is not enough to do justice to our gasping around this. It's a broad commitment to investigating our porosities. Yeah. And just to really situate this, again, this is not some heady philosophical affair with words. This is really something that is tethered to our deepest aspirations for a world that works for not just humans, for multiple life forms. It is tethered to our hope for beauty, for thriving and living well. But the thing is, I think we really need to come to a place where we see the way we see and think about the ways we have been invited to think, right? And what you're saying, Indy, it is we have thought and acted through the prism and the prison of the individual for far too long, right? The Anthropocene is this galvanizing cautionary tale. Everyone, put your hands on deck. Let's save ourselves from drowning. But it still collapses at the feet of the agent. The human agent, the one supposed to march in and save the day. So it doesn't seem to be adequate to the moment. It feels like we need some different ethic. Maybe this is where the trickster comes in. We need a different modulating ethic that allows us to feel our porosities, to touch our edges, and know that our edges are also diasporic and not as local as we think they are. What do you see? Or what do you feel a social experimentation or politics built around social experimentation of touching our borders, of listening? I heard you talk about listening to the earth, listening to the world around us. What do you think it would take to convene a practical politics around this vocation of losing our way, of exiling ourselves from the plantation of the individual?
0: It's a powerful question, and I want to, and I'm going to say this, and I'm going to say this hopefully with sufficient care. I think we have to challenge ourselves to recognize ourselves as being a multiple and an entangled. So I think when I used to refer to my grandparents and my grandparents, I used to say they are coming over, even in the singular. So my grandparents, in old language terms, it was always they. And because we recognized that it was a formal plural. They were not one, they were the many.
1: We have and that in Yoruba as well. Just
0: right. Yeah. Exactly. Wow. Right.
1: Yes.
0: Exactly.
1: Yes. I hear you.
0: And I think there is something about that I think is really deeply profound, because it actually challenges this idea of the singular. It challenges our idea of the divisible in a very simple but clear way. And it requires us to challenge our own theories of the singular. Am I A and D? Am I multiple indies? And how do I give myself permission to live in that multiplicity, in that dynamics? I think there's a freedom that we have to give ourselves in order to be able to actually embrace a different way of relating to the world. And I think it's a small thing, but it's profound, because we are trapped in our own singularities, in our own individualities, the own sense of self. And I think the freedom is really vital. To get that freedom of the multiplicity is really critical as a stepping stone of this reality. And I think that is, for me, one of the key stepping stones in that conversation. And I think and that opens up a new way of relating to everything around us, the world around us, and the things that we see. I think that, to me, is the unit of transformation. And I think we see this in the world around us. We see the crisis of how we relate to each other and how we transform that language. And I think that language is really particular.
1: So it's a relational reconfiguration we're talking about. Again, not to use the language of do the work in yourself. I think that has its place. But there's something really navel-gazing-ish about this idea to focus on yourself. That feels foreign to me. That feels alien to me.
0: I think it's true, but I think it's, for me, it's not a focus on ourselves. It's actually the unprisoning of ourselves.
1: Yes. I agree with you.
0: And I think if we can unprison ourselves from the individual landscape, I think we can actually start to relate to the words. And I think we have to recapture language like freedom, which has become a language of escapism and escape. So we have to recapture words and re-embody them into new philosophical frames, which is what you're doing by doing it beautifully. Because unless we do that, the world constructs in the language that we use. And I think we have to have a reorchestration of language. I know it sounds basic, but I think without those philosophical and those initial frameworks, it's very difficult to then say, well, actually, you know, property as a theory, property is in a way to be in proper order, in to be in relationship to what I perceive as proper order, is a theory of power, of orchestration between object and subject, to the ordering of myself, rather than recognizing the intrinsic order of the thing itself. So we have constructed theories of property and then legal constructs on that theory of dominion into that framework. And then we are enslaved the world to that thesis. And this delicate recoding of these things, these are not just words, but they are power structures, they are manifestations of orchestration. They're the thing that makes the land dead, they're the thing that reduces the agency, they're the thing that destroys the butterflies, because it's in proper order to my perception. These words have magical power, they're like spells which transform and destroy the world around us, and we are using those words without cognition of the spells that we weave into the landscape around us. And for me, we have to understand that we are the magicians of those words, and we have to become cognizant of the spells we weave, and those spells have been programmed into us. So I think I hear you about the kind of work on self. I think it's more the work on my relationship with the world and recognizing the spells I'm locked into, the words I'm throwing around without actual due consideration and due care into that complexity.

0: I mean, it's, I would even dance with that. Dancing within those spaces you're beautifully creating, brother. That the individual is, or the individuation is a choreography of gestures, if you will, right? Not that there are individuals moving atomically from point A to point B, but that the there's a cartographical unity that more or less describes what individuals are doing or what the individual is, right? So that a falling away from this cartography would be spillage, would be exploring the more than human, would be opening ourselves up to new languages, would be breaking out of the sensorial monoculture of the modern, right? So it feels to me that it's about losing our way. It's about what Glisson would call the a poetics of relation or the right to opacity. It's the fugitive. It's we're inviting fugitivity here. And there's one consideration that I have to bring up, brother, before you go. It's about the future, right? I mean, we've talked about within a space of a few minutes, spoken. This deserves 10 hours, by the way. I almost felt paralyzed at the beginning of this because there are too many directions to take this for me. If wellness is trapped by our considerations of individuals, if politics is also beholden to this very, very pixelated notion of the individual, then we also have to consider that time is secreted. Our particular notions of time as this edifice that flows from the past, touches the present, and is going towards the future, it seems to also be a creature of our entrapment, our ontological entrapment, so that it might be suggested that there are other temporalities, other ways of thinking and moving with time that we haven't conceived of yet.
1: Look, I think there's two aspects of this. I think if we were to understand ourselves as a knot of flows, we are a knot of flows, and these flows exist. In a way, time is also just a construct that we built to stop everything happening at once. Is a kind of idea, but actually, what we are is in this knot of flows. And these knots of flows means that our cognition isn't that of objecthood, but is a function of the knot of flows. I don't think we have the yet the language for this thesis of this knot of flows. We don't have a, and our Cartesian frameworks don't allow for this knot of flows to exist. Our drawings, our manifestations of logic don't allow for this knot of flows. And this is what creates an object-oriented reality. This is what creates also the theory of waste, because we do not recognize the relationships in time and the relationships of every a glass bottle being a function of sand, which took millions of years to form, to then actually that glass holding for a moment, then being liquidated and being turned into something else. We exist in those knots of flows. And I think that is a way of perceiving, a way of languaging, a way of relating in the world, and also a way of seeing ourselves in the world. And in that moment in time, I think the mountain is no longer an object. The mountain is an act of flow. It is a rock in flow, as is everything else. And I think there is a new way of being in that world. And I think the science is already there. Our knowledge is there, but we haven't built our scaffolding, our cognitive, philosophical, linguistic scaffolding to make this happen. But you're right, time is also a part of this problem, but it's also our theory of this knot of flows, in that frame.
0: I like that phrase, knot of flows. And you know, thinking about time this way changes the question. I'm developing a thesis that I call chronofeminism. It's the idea that it's basically the refusal to bow the knee at the imperial throne of imperial time, right? The idea that time marches on, right? But I like to see with the Yoruba people that time is slushy, right? There are pockets of time here and there. There are many futures. their many pasts. The world has already ended. So that when we come to climate matters and predictions of apocalyptic endings, right, it's not just to say that we have already been there, that a lot of people have already been there and are living through that now. It's also to say there isn't a fixed future, right, waiting outside of our bodies. Bodies relationally secrete spatio-temporal continuities or discontinuities. Time is not outside. Time is not an ideal, just like justice is not some ideal floating by. We, with non-humans around us, co-create these intensities so that, like you are preaching, brother, and it's a preaching, we are being invited to new relationships with the world and maybe new times secrete from that. I thought we could end it this way around grief, brother, which touches on a question that I'm seeing through the side of my eyes here. It feels a proper way to end for me, appropriate, not just to grieve the loss of relationship, the apartheid that is enacted by modernity, the imprisonment of the individual, but to also consider the ways that grief and grieving is not permitted in modern flatness. As a psychologist, my work was to get people to be productive again, right? Is to get you back into the race, you know, the pit stop that allows you to just get back out there. There aren't real places of grieving, and grieving seems to be this more than collective, you know, interstitial liminal space where bodies melt into other bodies, where materialities tumble into other materialities, right? It seems like maybe grieving is activism. I don't know how that resonates or how that dances with you.
1: I mean, I think the spaces of grieving in my world view is that the space of humanity has been reduced to the production and the consumption and the storage of logistics of humanity.

0: I think the pixels are so low resolution, they are part of our mechanistic theory of self to actually a reductive idea of being human. And for me, this is why this conversation is important, because this is a reawakening of being human. It is a new awakening of being in its complexity and its richness, post-pixelation, a re-enlivened analog, a biological, as opposed to the kind of pixeled bureaucracy of the world. So I think this is an opportunity for breathing life back into us, a life where we are not just bad robots, a life that allow that that I think is Kree, and I think grieving is as much as joy. I think these are Kree spaces that we have to reawaken, and that I think is a really powerful component. And I would argue, the new machine age or the age of automation creates a new space for humanity as we are freed from the shackles of being bad robots. And I think the idea of being freed from the shackles of being bad robots is an embrace for this new humanity. And I think this is going to be a new liberation, a space for a new liberated entanglement and a liberation not to be free, but to be re-entangled with the world and re-embraced by the world in that journey. And I think that is an optimistic view of actually re-embracing ourselves.
1: That opens up a thousand new questions, brother. But this means we still have a lot of places to go and explore. We're not arriving anytime soon. We are touching and being touched in our explorations. All I can say at this point in time is that there is no encounter that does not leave us hyphenated. And my name in this moment is now Indie Bio, as yours is Bio Indie. And maybe that's the gift of our moments. We are touching each other in ways that escape the surveillance state. And that is summarily and ecstatically our mode of leaving the plantation, the possibility of emancipation. Thank you so much, brother, for doing this.
0: Absolute pleasure and a real honor to be in conversation with you. And thank you for everything that you're doing, Bio. It really is critical. You whisper words into the world, which transforms it in ways that you probably can't see all the time. But I want to fully acknowledge the power of what you do.
1: Thank you, brother. Thank you. Part two, soon.
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I'm Don Luddington, an airtime programmer. And next up is our Jazz 120 program, 120 minutes of various types of jazz from around the world. 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
2: And the end is usually a good song somewhere in between.